بسم الله والحمد لله والصلاة والسلام على سيدنا محمد رسول الله. All praises due to Allah, and may Allah subhanahu wa ta'ala raise the rank of our beloved Prophet Muhammad sallallahu alayhi wa sallam and protect his nation from that which he fears for them. My dear listeners, in the last episode, we started talking about our master Umar al-Faruq. May Allah ta'ala raise his rank. We mentioned his physical description and the story of how he embraced Islam. Today, insha'Allah ta'ala, we will be highlighting his strong stance on justice and well-being for Muslims. Umar, may Allah ta'ala raise his rank, was renowned for his justice and empathy for the matters of Muslims even before he was given allegiance as a caliph. The many narrations outlining his fairness, justice, and advocacy for well-being cannot be gathered in one book. Among the true stories narrated regarding his concern for the matters of Muslims is that some merchants stayed once at the Musalla, a place used for prayer. Umar, may Allah Ta'ala raise his rank, said to Abdul Rahman ibn Auf, "Would you help guard them from the thieves?" So therefore, they spent the night guarding the merchandise. During that night, Umar heard the crying of an infant boy. So he headed to the boy's mother and said to her, "Fear Allah and treat your son good." Then he went back to his spot. Again, he heard the infant boy crying. He returned to her and said the same thing. At the end of the night, he heard him again crying. He said to his mother, "How come I see that your son is not sleeping tonight?" She said, "O slave of Allah, I want to wean him. However, he refuses." He said, "How come you are trying to wean him?" She said, "Because Umar gives money only for those weaning." He said, "How old is he?" She said, "So and so months." He said, "Do not rush to wean him." Umar prayed Fajr and was overwhelmed by crying. When he made salam, he said, "What a pity for Umar. How many Muslim children did he kill?" He then ordered a caller to make an official announcement to the community to state, "Do not rush to wean your infants, for we pay for every newborn baby in Islam." He then sent that message to the regions all over. To explain his statement further, he actually did not kill any Muslim child. His statement was a reflection on the serious issue in which parents were weaning their babies at few months old in order to get a welfare payment. It was only then, when this incident happened, that this matter was brought to his attention. So instead, he ordered money to be paid for every newborn baby in Islam. Among the news about his sympathy and compassion is that one day during the days of Ar-Ramada, which was a year where there was lots of drought, an offspring of a camel was slaughtered, and they distributed it to people to eat it. They took the best part of it to Umar radiallahu ta'ala anh, without him knowing. When it was presented to him, he said, "What is this?" They said, "O Amirul Mu'mineen, this is from the offspring of the camel which we slaughtered today." He said, "What a bad ruler I would be if I ate the best part of the meat and instead gave its meat-covered bones to the people." Therefore, he ordered that they instead bring him bread and oil to eat. He would then break the bread up with his hands and soak it in the oil to make a porridge-like meal. In the meantime, he ordered his servant, named Yarfa, to take the tray of the best camel meat to the family of Bathmagh, who were located in Medina. Umar stated about the Bathmagh family, "I have not seen them for 3 days, which means that they may have nothing left, so please give it to them." Also, Abu Nu'aym mentioned in his book Hulyatul Awliya that our master Umar radiallahu ta'ala anh went out once when it was dark at night. Talha saw Umar entering a house and then entered another house.
Talha wondered what Umar was doing. So in the morning, Talha went to the house and saw an old woman who was blind. In amazement, he said to her, "Why does that man come to you?" She said, "He's been taking care of me for a long time. He brings me what is good and takes away what is harmful for me." Talha felt ashamed and he said to himself, "Are you looking for the faults of Umar?" There are also many stories narrated about Umar's detachment to worldly interests. One story among them was mentioned by Al-Imam Ibn al-Jawzi in his book named Sifat al-Safwa. He narrated that Umar once delivered a speech wearing a tire with 12 patches. Anas said, three of those patches were between his shoulders. This shows that although he presented himself very clean and presentable, he would prefer to patch his clothing rather than spending money to purchase a new clothes for himself. There are also many anecdotes regarding his love and dedication in performing the acts of worship, often for the sake of Allah subhanahu wa ta'ala. His fear of Allah was great. Abdullah, the son of Umar radiallahu ta'ala anhuma, said, "Umar ibn al-Khattab used to say, 'If a kid, young goat, would die beside Euphrates, I will have fear that Allah would question Umar for that.'" Ibn Umar also said, "Umar did not die until he used to fast continuously." Sa'id ibn al-Musayyib said, "Umar, may Allah ta'ala raise his rank, used to love to pray in the last third of the night." How blessed to be remembered and spoken about for the consistent acts of worship one does. These are the lives of our great Sahaba. Among his good advance is that he was the first one to order the writing of history, chronology, based on the Hijri months. So the Islamic calendar begins from the time of the Prophet's Hijra migration. Umar radiallahu ta'ala anh was also the first one who ordered that people be gathered to perform the Taraweeh prayer in congregation. Up until then, the Muslims used to pray it only individually. He was also the first caliph to practice and require making rounds at night to guard the people and seek to uncover any suspicious activities, thus enhancing the safety and well-being of his community. He was also the first one to be called Amirul Mu'mineen. It means the leader of the believers, and it is a term that it used to refer to the caliph. In 17 after Hijrah, he headed for Mecca to perform Umrah. He stayed there for 20 days, during which time he extended the Masjid al-Haram. In that same year, also married Kulthum, the daughter of Sayyiduna Ali ibn Abi Talib, may Allah Ta'ala raise his rank. In 18 after Hijrah, a severe drought took place. That year was called the Ramada year. Umar radiallahu ta'ala anh performed the prayer asking Allah subhanahu wa ta'ala to let it rain. After the prayer, he made a speech and supplicated Allah for rain by virtue of Al-Abbas, the Prophet's uncle. He knelt down, weeping and supplicating to Allah until Allah subhanahu wa ta'ala granted them the need, and by Allah's will, the rain fell. Umar was given allegiance by a decree from Abu Bakr as-Siddiq, may Allah ta'ala raise the ranks. He was given allegiance during Abu Bakr's life. He carried the responsibilities of the caliphate with truthfulness, justice, good management, and sound politics. Nothing ever scared him from obeying and applying Allah's orders. Many hadith were stated about the merits and good traits of Umar, may Allah Ta'ala raise his rank. The Prophet sallallahu alayhi wasallam indicated in some of them his sincerity, solidness, and strength in defending Islam and the Muslim nation
and in spreading justice among Muslims. Among that is what was mentioned by Al-Imam Al-Bukhari and Muslim, that the Prophet ﷺ said to Umar, "I swear by Allah that if the devil would see you taking a route, he would take another route." He also gave him the title of Al-Faruq because he used to differentiate between the truth and falsehood. The Prophet ﷺ also said about Umar, "The truth is spoken by the tongue and heart of Umar." Al-Imam al-Tirmidhi, Ibn Majah, and Al-Hakim narrated that the Messenger of Allah sallallahu alayhi wasallam said, "The most steadfast and firm person amongst my nation in performing the obligations is Umar." Among these hadith is what was narrated by Al-Imam al-Bukhari, Muslim, and al-Tirmidhi, that the Messenger of Allah sallallahu alayhi wasallam said, "While I was sleeping, I dreamt that I was brought a drinking cup filled with milk. So I drank from it until I was quenched. Then I gave what was left in it to Umar." They said, "What did you interpret of that dream, O Messenger of Allah?" He said, sallallahu alayhi wasallam, "Knowledge." Sayyiduna Umar, radiyallahu ta'ala anhu, was known for his many words of wisdom and high standard of morals. Among them was what Al-Ahnaf, the son of Qais, said. Umar ibn al-Khattab told me, "O Ahnaf, he who laughs a lot will be less respected, and he who is always joyous will be underrated, and he who has a habit in something will be identified by it, and he who talks a lot will make many mistakes. And he who makes many mistakes loses his shyness. And he who is less shy is less cautious of his deeds. And he who is less cautious in his deeds has a dead heart, dead conscience." This is a credible directive from our Master Umar for the one who seeks to be dignified and mature. Hence, the advice is not to laugh exceedingly without reason, and not to exceed in joking. This will prevent a person from losing the degree of dignity and respect that people hold for them. Thus, a person's beneficial influence will lessen upon people and acceptance to their advice and guidance. Consequently, there is no virtue in being talkative in what has no significance or benefit. For this reason, it is preferred for the wise and mindful to monitor themselves in what they say and do. Umar ibn al-Khattab, may Allah Ta'ala raise his rank, died in the morning of the 27th of Dhul Hijjah in 23 after Hijrah, while he was leading people in the dawn prayer. One of the workers of Al-Mughira, Abu Lu'lu'a, stabbed him with a double-headed dagger loaded with poison. He stabbed our master Umar 3 times, and one of them was under his belly button. He then ran away, stabbing everybody in his path. Before his last moment, Umar al-Faruq, may Allah Ta'ala raise his rank, asked his son Abdullah to calculate his due debt and to pay it off to the relevant people. Then he said to his son, "Go to Aisha and say to her, Umar ibn al-Khattab asked for your permission to be buried alongside his companions." Abdullah asked her, and Lady Aisha radiallahu ta'ala anha replied, "I was keeping this burial for myself, but today I shall favor him over myself." Hence, Umar was buried in the honored Hujrah beside the Prophet sallallahu alayhi wasallam and Abu Bakr as-Siddiq. May Allah Ta'ala raise his rank, and Allah Ta'ala knows best.

Dear brothers and sisters, time is very precious. So spend it in doing the most important and dearest things to you, that is, obeying God the Almighty. Time should not be looked at the way some people do. Some people say, we have some time to waste. But what did the scholars say? They said, time is like the sword. If you do not cut it, it will cut you. Things could happen to you suddenly. You may get sick, and you may die, and end up in the grave. So what did you take with you to your grave? What did you do for the hereafter? How many verses in the Quran urge people to consider the hereafter, to contemplate and reflect? It is only the sane and wise person who knows that he has to work in this life to be saved from the torture of the grave and from the torture of hellfire in the hereafter. So, be one of those sane and wise people and work for the hereafter before it is too late, that is, before you die. We ask Allah subhanahu wa ta'ala to give us the strength to obey Him and to accept our acts of obedience from us. Ameen.

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0: 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Today I will be having Detective Inspector Mina Wosley from Auburn Police Area Command to discuss few issues that related to the community. Inspector, welcome to 2MFM.
1: Thank you for having me.
0: Thank you very much for giving me the time to talk to you and discuss these important issues so we can give the correct information to the community to be aware of. Inspector, can we start by introducing yourself to the listeners and what's your role?
1: Okay. My name is Detective Inspector Mina Wolseley. I'm currently a crime manager attached to Auburn Police Area Command. So my role there is to manage the day-to-day crime issues that happen within the Auburn Police Area Command, which is part of the Cumberland City Council catchment area, also Strathfield Council catchment area, a little bit of that, and a bit of the Parramatta Council area. So mm-hmm. it's a weird kind of command, but yeah, it's a very multicultural command, and there's a number of crime issues, but also very good community-related events and things that happen throughout the year at that command.
0: So when you mention crimes, that also we want to concentrate on safety for the community and everyone.
1: Yes.
0: Now, there is three topics we're going to talk about today, but if there is anything more you want to give information to the community, that will be excellent.
1: Sure.
0: Early this year, Auburn Police Area Command launched a multicultural service desk. Can you tell us about this desk, what is about, why, and how people can get benefit from it?
1: Sure. So the multicultural services desk that was opened end of last year, actually, mm-hmm. Is an initiative between Auburn Police Area Command and Cumberland City Council. Mm-hmm. So the initiative is to introduce services that are already available to the community, to members of our multicultural community that may not know where to go or seek help from. Mm. So just in Auburn Police Area Command alone, we have about 130 different cultural groups and languages spoken. Mm. So a lot of them come from non-English speaking backgrounds already, so they don't understand some of the laws and stuff when they migrate here in their later years. So the aim of the Multicultural Services Help Desk is to provide information to the members of the community in such things as help with Centrelink matters, with family matters, family support, mental health, financial matters, housing. A whole range of different issues can be addressed by going to the Multicultural Services Help Desk and seeking help for anything in relation to non-police or criminal matters or even police matters, but they don't know what to do initially. So they can go in to the Auburn Town Hall between 12 and 3 p.m. every Monday to Friday and seek some assistance. And all the staff there are very well trained and can assist and guide the people into what areas they need to go. So whether it's a police matter because they want to report a crime, they can provide them with that information. Whether they need help with housing or food or financial support or whatever, they can provide that service. Mm-hmm. Now we offer, at the moment, there's 16 different languages spoken by staff there. So it's a very good tool. And if we don't have that language available at the time, we can arrange for someone who speaks that language to then get in contact with the person there at a later date. So we'll be able to provide a lot of assistance to a lot of people in the community who ordinarily are a bit shy to either come to the police to report a crime, they can go straight there and then they can refer it to us afterwards.
0: Mm-hmm. So when you say 16 languages, and you mentioned new migrants,
1: mm-hmm.
0: so does it mean it is only specific for new migrants, or it's open to everyone?
1: It's open to everyone. Mm-hmm. It's open to everyone. So, like, I'll give you an example. I have family, even my parents, they still speak with an accent, even though they've been here 35 years. And all right, we have family friends that have been here, you know, 20 years, still speak with an accent and still don't understand the laws or services available. So it's accessible to anyone, whether they've been here 2 days or 25 years or whatever, you can still access the service.
0: Okay. And when you say it is combined between police and Cumberland Council, that means, as you said, it is doesn't matter that the issue is related to police or to council. Mm. Now, that means you're putting more pressure on yourself as a police to give extra service to the community while it is already there, like police issues with you and the council issues with you. Why you combined all of that stuff to come together?
1: Well, it's not necessarily just for police and council issues. So there are a lot of different cultures out there that are scared of police.
0: Mm.
1: So rather than putting that fear that they need to come to us, they can go to the multicultural services desk, ask for help in relation to whatever matter they have. And the trained staff there might go, look, we can direct you towards the police. They're really good people. And we have people like Moon, who's here with us today, who's a multicultural liaison officer. They can direct those people towards Moon, and then Moon can help guide them into the police and sort all that kind of stuff out. We're trying to the aim of it is obviously to try and bring the community and police together to have that trust for them to be able to report. And as you know, there's a lot of cultures and other countries where police are feared. And we don't want to be one of those people where, you know, police forces that we're feared that people can't come to help. We will help people if there's a problem, especially for criminal matters.
0: Mm-hmm. So you mentioned that if there is some people scared, that means you're trying to strengthen the relationship between police and community in order to make it, there is no barrier.
1: Absolutely.
0: Mm-hmm.
1: That's the aim.
0: Do you think that some of them, they think that there is some barriers between them and police?
1: Well, as I stated, a lot of migrants that come from other countries, they've had instilled in them that police, you've got to be scared of the police because, you know, different police forces around the world treat people there differently. So they have that stigma that police everywhere are the same, but obviously, policing in Australia is a little bit different to other countries around the world. So
0: police people are normal people from the community.
1: Correct.
0: They talk, they laugh, and they engage with people,
1: correct,
0: and they're welcome at any time.
1: Of course.
0: Mm-hmm.
1: And look, I'll specifically say it's not just Auburn Police Area Command. It's a lot of our police commands across the whole state. It's very multicultural. There's a lot of different languages of police spoken by police officers within our own station at Auburn.
0: Mm-hmm.
1: I could probably tell you off the top of my head, there's probably at least 40 or 50 different languages spoken by police officers there. So it's a very multicultural police force in a number of locations, and that's aimed at assisting normal members of the community being able to report and going, oh, well, there's someone that I know that speaks my language. I can go and speak to them about my problem. Mm-hmm.
0: So, dear listeners, here you go. Do not be scared. If you have anything related to police or anything you need help, police everywhere in New South Wales are there, and you are welcome to come to them.
1: Actually, just before we go on, there is also a campaign at the moment where we're trying to recruit for the New South Wales Police Force, which is be a cop in your area.
0: Mm-hmm.
1: And we are obviously seeking to get people from multicultural backgrounds to join us and become a cop, especially in the community where they live.
0: So excellent.
1: It's a good initiative, and the pay is pretty good, so it's not bad.
0: Okay, let me think about it then. All right, Detective Mina Wolseley, second topic is e-bike.
1: Sure.
0: lately the new laws has been enforced. Can we talk about it? What is the problem with e-bikes?
1: Well, it's a problem not just in Sydney, New South Wales, it's across the country. We are experiencing a high number of, I would say just kids and younger adults, but I'm seeing adults ride these e-bikes everywhere. So, look, it is a problem in terms of when people do the wrong things with these e-bikes, in terms of changing the voltage and changing the speed thing on it. So I do have some statistics and some things that we are doing at the moment to try and combat that issue. So whilst e-bikes are not necessarily, they're not against the law, we're just wanting people to understand that there are certain conditions that we want them to abide by if they're going to purchase an e-bike for their children or for themselves, and to obey the laws, whether it's the road rules or the bicycle rules. So the main thing with e-bikes is that riders must primarily be able to still propel the bike using the pedals and shouldn't only be controlled with the motor, okay? So it must be electric. The electric motor must be cut off when it reaches the speed of 25 kilometers per hour. So it can't go over that. E-bikes must not have a power output of more than 500 watts. Now, that's also being looked at by the government to reduce it down to 250 watts because we are obviously experiencing major crashes with them still being powerful at 500 watts. If the e-bikes are illegal, individuals can face a whole range of fines. So especially if they're riding on the road and you can tell that it's being powered by the motor rather than being pedaled. So it'd be unlicensed, because a lot of these people don't realise if it becomes like a motorbike, they need a motorbike licence. And because it's unregistered, they get a fine for unregistered, they get a fine for uninsured, they get a fine for not paying the road tax. So there's a whole range. So that could be a couple of thousand dollars, in excess of $3,000 actually. So people could understand that those are the consequences if they disobey some of these rules. E-bikes that are compliant, that stay under the 25 kilometres and pedal, are under the like the rules that are subject to people riding bikes, normal bikes, okay? So, but that includes, you know, must wear a helmet. And if you're not caught, if you don't wear a helmet and you're caught by us or the others that are enforcing these rules, it's up to about $410 for not wearing it.
0: So what's the difference between e-bike and the scooter, the normal scooter?
1: Well, the normal scooters, like the Vespas and stuff that you see, they're a registered kind of vehicle. So they're registered, they're insured, so we know who owns them and stuff. Where e-bikes, there's no registration. We don't know who owns them. If they get into an accident and take off, we don't know how to identify them because there's no registration plate. Where the scooters, like Vespas, have a registration plate.
0: Oh, okay. What are police doing to crack down on e-bikes?
1: Well, there's a number of things we are doing at the moment. The police have launched Operation E-Voltage, which was established in 2025, which is a high visibility traffic operation targeting e-bikes in locations across the state. And I can tell you over the last few weeks, there have been a number of operations in certain areas of Sydney targeting these e-bikes. I think the last one was around eastern suburbs, was it? Yeah, it was eastern suburbs. So they do these regular operations, especially in areas where there's a high density of these e-bikes. So I know the eastern suburbs got targeted by the police in terms of e-bikes. I think Sutherland Shire gets targeted because they've got a high number of them as well. But we are doing a number of operations in relation to those. And during those operations, we're obviously doing mobile and stationary enforcement on the roads and the local and major roads and the local roads. And we're doing these operations to try and disrupt the illegal use of e-bikes and the dangerous use, which includes obviously when they're doing the wheelies and lifting the bike and taking over the roads and not allowing cars to pass by, as you've probably seen mm-hmm. on the news. But the operation is not just enforcement, it's also education. We also do talks at schools to try and teach people the right way to use bikes and all that kind of stuff, the e-bikes.
0: Okay. What is your message to parents who have made children with e-bikes? That's very important.
1: Well, the main message is give them a normal bike rather than an e-bike. It's better for their health. But look, if you are going to want to invest and buy your children an e-bike, you've got to make sure you stick to the rules that are in place at the moment. So don't change the throttle speed. Make it only go to a maximum of 25 kilometres an hour. Ensure that the children are aware of all the rules around wearing a bicycle helmet, how to be safe, be on the footpath and be cautious and careful of pedestrians and other people who use the footpath and all that kind of stuff. That's the most important thing. And supervise your kids. Mm. If you're going to buy these e-bikes, you are almost giving them a very kind of possibly dangerous item that can kill or harm people, including your own children that you bought the e-bike for. So as we were discussing before we started, there's numerous instances with young children who play up on these bikes, do wheelies, and they've ended up dead.
0: Mm.
1: So we're trying just to prevent that from happening. And there is too many deaths at the moment with e-bikes to count that we want to try and stop.
0: Can you give us and the parents who are listening to us now some stories that happened with you or your officers in regard to e-bikes, where I think sometimes young people, especially young people, do some silly things on the road regarding e-bikes, where they can be aware and advise their children not to do? Because one day I saw a man, his young daughter in front of him on the scooter, there is no seat belt, and he's not wearing a helmet.
1: Mm.
0: He's giving his helmet to his daughter. But how does it come?
1: Yeah, well, there's a lot of people at the moment with e-bikes and these little scooters that have the motors on them as well doing dangerous things that are putting themselves at risk of serious injury or death. And clearly in your example, putting the life of his own child at risk. So there's a lot of different stories that I can tell you about scenarios with e-bikes where it's gone bad. One such story that I will discuss with you is a 13-year-old boy who went to school with my daughter, actually. Mm. That's why I know about it. He had an e-bike. I'm unsure if it was modified, where it could go more than 25 kilometres or not, but I am aware that he was riding his e-bike, doing a wheelie, came off the e-bike, not wearing a helmet, hit his head on the curb.
0: Wow.
1: And he sadly passed away.
0: Mm-hmm.
1: And that was in the St. George area last year. So it's a very sad story because it's a young life that should not have been taken. But again, the responsibility is on the individual riding the e-bike, but it's also with the parents, especially when you have a 13-year-old riding around, because he didn't buy it.
0: Mm.
1: He doesn't have the money to buy it. Mum and dad bought it for him. So mum and dad need to start thinking, do I really want to buy this because of the problems they cause?
0: Mm-hmm. Are they allowed to use the main road or they have different to ride the e-bike on?
1: E-bikes shouldn't be ridden on the road.
0: Mm.
1: They're not registered. So anything that goes onto the road should be registered, because that's why you and I, when we drive our cars, we have to pay for rego and insurance and all that kind of stuff. So e-bikes can't be registered and insured, correct?
0: Mm.
1: So they shouldn't be on the road. So we tell people to ride them on the footpath safely, but this is where it comes into play that they should be pedaled a little bit and have to stay under that 25 kilometres an hour motor that they normally should come with when you buy them. But a lot of people know the trick to get rid of that little
0: So they kind of play with the speed.
1: Correct. And make it go faster.

0: enforce a number of things. So in 2025, police issued 1,796 e-bike related infringement notices, from basic traffic offences to unlicensed, unregistered.
1: Wow.
0: In 2026, so far, we've issued 1,909. So if you want to put that into perspective, we've already surpassed all of 2025 and we're not even halfway through the year.
1: Exactly.
0: We've already issued 1,909 infringement notices for similar offences. So if e-bikes are illegal, individuals, as I said, can cop a whole heap of fines as before. So this is what I believe the fines relate to, the unlicensed, unregistered, not having a helmet, all that kind of stuff.
1: Inspector.
0: Yes.
1: When you're talking about these statistics, it came to my mind, are these e-bikes Australian manufactured or international manufactured? How did they come to our land?
0: A majority of them are ordered online. They come from overseas.
1: How did they come to the country?
0: That's the power of online shopping. You can get anything from anywhere at the moment. So,
1: if someone ordered tobacco from outside, how e-bike? It's bigger.
0: E-bikes, to order an e-bike is not illegal because it's not an illegal item. It's not like tobacco or drugs. So it's not like drugs. It's not like...
1: Because the statistics is very high now. And you're saying we're still halfway to 2026.
0: I know. It's the power of the internet and being such a connected world. You can order anything online and get it within days.
1: I know. Well, we're talking about this because the safety of our children for everyone. And when those people like riding these e-bikes on road, it's the danger is not only on them, even the people who are driving behind them.
0: Well, as I said to you, a lot of these people that are riding these e-bikes are young kids.
1: Mm.
0: They do not have the money to buy these. Like, we're talking $3,000-$4,000 to buy one of these. Mum and dad are paying for them. So it's the responsibility of mum and dad to say, no, I'm not buying that.
1: Mm.
0: Because A, it's a lot of money. B, it puts your life at risk. What happened to the good old days of everyone just having a normal bike and for exercise?
1: None
0: of these kids are exercising on these e-bikes. So mums and dads need to be more aware. Do I want to get this for my son or daughter?
1: All right. Okay, another thing, knife crime.
0: Knife crime.
1: Knife crime also something. What are police doing to prevent knife crime?
0: Oh, so we're doing a number of things to prevent knife crime. Since we introduced legislation in 2024 for knife wanding operations, police have been, we've been conducting regular operations around shopping centres, transport hubs, both in metropolitan and regional areas. So the knife wanding, we have a knife wanding operation that occurs regularly at the moment all across New South Wales. And that is the use of a handheld scanner or electronic metal detectors, which are called WANDs, to detect knives and other weapons in an effort to reduce knife crime and improve community safety. So far, we've conducted more than 370 knife wanding operations, resulting in more than 48,000 people being scanned during those operations. And to date, we've seized approximately 350 weapons.
1: Mm-hmm.
0: So in the last 3 years, April 2023 to April 2026, police have seized more than 14,000 knives from public places, and we've laid more than 8,500 charges for possession of a knife.
1: Mm-hmm. Okay.
0: So we do other things outside of these operations as well. Obviously, in our day-to-day work, our police are very proactive on the road. When they see something, they'll obviously stop and talk to somebody. And then if there's a reason to conduct a search, we'll be conducting searches. So there's well and truly just outside these operations, police are often getting knives from cars and people.
1: Okay. How do police determine which areas to run knife wandering operations? Such as, now you mentioned shopping centers, and you know, shopping centers
0: are like shops.
1: So when we say knife crime, can you determine what is the knife crime? Which knife? Any knife?
0: Any knife.

0: any knife.
1: Yeah.
0: So those people who are coming out from shopping center, if they're buying something for their home.
1: Oh, that's different. That's different.
0: So this is
1: so we're talking about people carrying knives down their front of their pants and all that. But if it's normal mum and dad buying a set of new steak knives for home and it's still in the packaging going home, that's different. That's not an offence. Mm. We're talking about the hoodlums, the kids or adults that are walking around with knives in their pockets, knives on their person to cause harm to others and put fear. Not for when you're buying it for your kitchen set at home.
0: Okay.
1: Yeah.
0: So, again, how police determine the areas to run knife wandering operations?
1: Well, it's based on a whole range of intelligence that we receive from, you know, where people gather and there's been previous instances of knife crime or, you know, other violent issues. So we target those areas and we do want to make people safe. So we want to do it around those hubs where there's lots of people. So shopping centres, we have a lot of people that go to train stations. Mm. So a lot of those areas where there's mass people, we like to do those kind of operations to ensure that everyone's abiding by the rules and the community is safe.
0: Who is targeted in wandering operation?
1: So the wandering operation allows police to stop and wand anybody.
0: Mm.
1: So anybody in the declared area of those wanding operations can be stopped and asked to be scanned with the electronic wand.
0: Okay, so it's based on suspect or on
1: no.
0: It's based on information?
1: It's based on, so those wanding operations is based on a geographical area.
0: Okay.
1: So we don't discriminate against anybody. It's just pretty much if you get a map, we draw a map. We draw, like, you know, like, say a square, for instance, and say anyone in that area, we can stop and wand.
0: Mm.
1: So we don't discriminate and look at people. I can stop you, I can stop Moon, I can stop Liz, and just say, we've got a knife wanding operation, you're in a declared area, and we just wand you.
0: You do not need to have a warrant?
1: No. With those declared areas, we don't need to. It's just got to be signed by a senior police officer, and he declares that area designated for a certain amount of time, and in that time, we're allowed to stop anyone and do the wanding.
0: And what about if I refused?
1: Well, you could be committing an offence if you refuse, yes.
0: Because I know not everything that you see in social media is true or correct, and sometimes it be completely different. Some people saying that you have the right, if any cops stopped you, to ask him about a warrant before he talked to you or search you.
1: Well, this is similar to having a warrant. So when these warning operations are conducted, they need to be signed off by an assistant commissioner to say this area on the map is a declared zone. So once that area is a declared designated place, we have the power to then do it. So people who refuse can be committing an offence if they don't allow us to want them.
0: All right. I am a scout leader.
1: Right.
0: And in scouting, when we go or bushwalk or camping, some of the equipment that we have, sometimes it's a knife.
1: Yes.
0: So we can use it to cut trees or cut some things.
1: Yes.
0: Is that counted with that law or it's similar to mom and dad who are buying knife from shopping center?
1: If you have a lawful, legitimate reason to have the knife, you will not get in trouble. So you are a scout leader, you're in the middle of the bush with a knife, that is not illegal.
0: Mm-hmm.
1: You can have the knife because you're using it for bush purposes or to help you start a fire or a campfire. That's a legitimate legal reason. You can have the knife for that particular reason. But if you're carrying that knife and you're not doing any scout thing and you're in the middle of the railway station and it's down the front of your pants for protection, that's illegal.
0: Okay. All right.
1: Okay.
0: So, again, what's your message to the parents in order to look after their young kids who are trying to sometimes have that kind of knife in their pockets?
1: Well, a lot of the time when we do stop and get knives from young kids or whatever, they all, you know, a majority of the time you will hear them say, it's for my protection.
0: Mm.
1: So if they are having this fear or they're having problems with others, that they need to carry a knife to protect themselves, they should be coming to the police to report whatever fear or whatever problem they're having with somebody else and let us deal with it, rather than trying to take things into their own hands by carrying a knife and then hurting someone else. A lot of the time when they are carrying a knife and they do end up having to use it, it ends up in disaster where someone might die. And then you've got teenagers or young people or whoever's carrying a knife that stabs somebody else facing jail for a very, very long time because they've either A, killed them or seriously harmed them. And we don't want that to happen. So let the police be involved rather than taking matters into your own hands. If you have a fear and you need to carry a knife for your protection, you should come to us rather than carrying a knife.
0: Mm-hmm. Well, Detective Inspector Mina Wolseley, thank you very much for your time and for this information that you gave us and told the community to be aware of.
1: Thank you very much for having me. It's been a pleasure.
0: Thank you.
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Praise be to Allah who does not resemble any of his creations. Praise be to Allah, the Lord of the worlds. And may Allah raise the rank of our Prophet Muhammad صلى الله عليه وسلم.

Good afternoon, boys and girls. Good afternoon, parents and listeners. Welcome back to another live episode of The Kids Show on 92.1 FM, the Muslim Community Radio. Today is the 10th of May 2026, and it is also the 23rd of Dhul Qa'dah, 1447.

Behind the mic today is myself, Adam, delighted to be your host. As usual, call in, say the statement for today, and play one of the games and quizzes for your chance to win a giveaway. The number to call is 9707-2747. As usual as well, we have two segments lined up for you today. The first is about the first 10 days of Dhul Hijjah, the importance of them and how we can best use them. And the second lesson that we have for you today is about Udhiyah.

Now, I know our callers are patiently waiting for the statement of today. Once you do call in, you can say the statement either in Arabic or in English or even after me. And I'll give you that statement now, and then you can move along to play one of the many games and quizzes that we have. So, the statement for today is a hadith from the Prophet. قال رسول الله صلى الله عليه وسلم أفضل الأيام يوم عرفة. I'll say it again in Arabic. قال رسول الله صلى الله عليه وسلم أفضل الأيام يوم عرفة. This means, so in English, the Prophet, peace be upon him, said. What means, the best day of the year is the day of Arafah.

As we near the Hajj season, we have begun and will continue our special kids show series about the obligation of Hajj. It is truly a spectacular time we are entering. Many people are preparing to go on this trip of a lifetime to the holy grounds of Mecca and Medina. They will gather on the land of Arafat, circle around the holy Kaaba, praise Allah, and make supplication for the good things in this life and in the hereafter. They may even visit the grave of the Prophet, peace be upon him, and make dua by his virtue and by this earn the Prophet's intercession. What an amazing merit, subhanAllah. Those who get to see them in person are truly blessed. May Allah grant us the ability to perform Hajj and Umrah and unite us on the land of Arafat. Ameen. Moving on to the topic for today, we have many beneficial things to share with you, so stay tuned. The first 10 days of Dhul Hijjah.

بسم الله والحمد لله والصلاة والسلام على رسول الله. The best day of the year, do you know what it is? Of course, it is the day of Arafah. How do we know this? Because the Prophet, peace be upon him, said, أَفْضَلُ الْأَيَّامِ يَوْمُ عَرَفَةٍ. This means the best day of the year is the day of Arafah. So, boys and girls, just as we know the best month is the month of Ramadan, and in Ramadan is the best night of the year, which is Laylatul Qadr, and the best day of the week is Friday, we also know that the best days of the year are the first 10 days of Dhul Hijjah. And the best of them is the 9th of Dhul Hijjah, known as the day of Arafah.

The day of Arafah is the day when the pilgrims complete the greatest integral of Hajj, which is, of course, the physical presence in Arafah. This happens, as we know, from the time of Zawal, also known as the start of Dhuhr time, on the 9th of Dhul Hijjah, until the dawn, also known as Fajr time, of the 10th. This period of time is not very long. If one misses this integral, one has missed Hajj.

Those who are present on Arafah take the opportunity to make plenty of dhikr, such as tahleel, tasbih, the talbiyah, among others. And they may also say, La ilaha illallah wahdahu la sharika lah, lahul mulku wa lahul hamd, wa huwa ala kulli shay'in qadir. Which means, no one is God except Allah, who has no partner. He is the one attributed with dominion. He is the one who deserves to be thanked and praised. He has power over everything.

For those here who are unable to perform Hajj, it is recommended that they fast. It was the practice of the Prophet, peace be upon him, that he would fast the first 9 days of Dhul-Hijjah. Why wouldn't he fast the 10th? Well, because it is Eid day, of course.

We do not fast on the days of Eid al-Fitr, Eid al-Adha, or the 3 days that follow Eid al-Adha, known as the days of Tashriq. However, it is a recommended and rewardable act to fast the first 9 days of Dhul-Hijjah, especially the 9th day, which is the day of Arafah.

So, dear listeners, whether you are gathered with the people in the land of Arafah or at home fasting the day, you make supplication to Allah subhanahu wa ta'ala and recall the words of the Prophet, peace be upon him, who said, "There are no days on which a good deed is more accepted and rewarded by Allah than on these days, the 10 days of Dhul-Hijjah."

Back to our topic, the day of Eid for Muslims is a very important day, Eid al-Adha, which is also known as the day of Nahr because of the slaughtering, Udhiyah, that occurs on this day. It is also called Al-Hajj al-Akbar, as most of the acts of Hajj occur on that day, which is the 10th of Dhul-Hijjah.

And that is all we have for this first segment regarding the first 10 days of Dhul Hijjah. May Allah grant you a blessed Eid al-Adha and remind you for the sake of Allah to fast what remains from the first 9 days of Dhul Hijjah, especially the day of Arafah. May Allah grant us the ability to perform many good deeds during these blessed days and grant us a trip to the holy lands of Mecca and Al-Madinah to perform Hajj and Umrah. Ameen. And Allah knows best. Don't go anywhere yet because we still have segment 2 and an opportunity to win a giveaway. Call in, say the statement for today and have a chance to win. The number to call is 97072747.

0: Very excited to announce we have our first caller of the day. Hello, assalamu alaikum.
1: Wa alaikum assalam.
0: How are you doing? Is this Zain Sidawi?
1: Yes.
0: How are you, Zain?
1: Alhamdulillah, and how are you?
0: Alhamdulillah, I'm awesome. Thank you for asking. Zain, did you hear the statement or do you want to say it after me?
1: Can I say it after you?
0: Yeah, of course. Do you want to say it in Arabic?
1: Yeah.
0: Qala Rasulullah.
1: Qala Rasulullah.
0: Sallallahu alayhi wa sallam.
1: Sallallahu alayhi wa sallam.
0: Afdalul ayyam.
1: Afdalul ayyam.
0: Yawmu Arafa.
1: Yawmu Arafa.
0: MashaAllah. Barakallahu feek. Well done.
1: Ameen wa feek.
0: Zain, which game would you like to play?
1: The translating game.
0: Alright, awesome. I know this is one of your favorites. Today, I'm not going to ask you colors, I'm going to ask you different words, okay? And I forget, do you want me to say it in Arabic and you say it in English or the other way around?
1: Yeah, you say Arabic.
0: Okay. Alright, so I have the questions right here. And I'm going to put your 30 seconds up on the clock. Actually, 40 seconds, my apologies. And I'll start as soon as I say the first word, okay?
1: Okay.
0: Are you ready?
1: Yeah.
0: All right. All right, your first word is muhandis.
1: Wait, what was...
0: Muhandis.
1: I don't know that word.
0: All right, that's fine. Pass. If you don't know what say pass, I'll reset your timer for you. If you don't know what say pass, and I'll skip it, okay? You ready?
1: Yep.
0: All right. 3, 2, 1. Date.
1: Grandma.
0: Ab.
1: Dad. Mom.
0: Khal.
1: Uncle.
0: Khala.
1: Auntie.
0: Walad.
1: Kid.
0: Bennett.
1: Girl.
0: Tuffle.
1: Pardon?
0: Tuffle.
1: Skip.
0: Akhut.
1: Bed.
0: Akh.
1: Brother.
0: Asfar.
1: Pardon?
0: Asfar.
1: Hello.
0: Aswad. MashaAllah, you answered so many in such a short amount of time that I ran out of words, MashaAllah. You answered 12 correctly. Well done. Ameen wafiq. Thank you. Would anyone else like to speak?
1: No.
0: No problem. Thank you. Assalamu alaikum.
1: Wa alaikum assalam.

0: We have our next caller waiting patiently on the line. Hello, assalamu alaikum.
1: Wa alaikum assalam.
0: Wow, mashallah. How are you doing today?
1: Good.
0: Alhamdulillah. Can I get your name, please?
1: Liana Akeri.
0: Liana Akeri?
1: Yeah.
0: Thank you. Liana, did you hear the statement of the day, or do you want to say it after me?
1: I say it after you.
0: Sure. Do you want to say it in Arabic or English?
1: English.
0: Okay. The Prophet? Peace be upon him.
1: Peace be upon him.
0: Said what means? The best day. Of the year.
1: Is the day.
0: Of Arafah. MashaAllah. Well done, Liana. Excellent job. Liana, which game or quiz do you want to play?
1: The counting game.
0: All right, sure. Can I challenge you?
1: Yeah.
0: So with the counting game, can you count up by fives as quickly as you can?
1: Yeah.
0: All right. So I'm going to put your 40 seconds on the clock, and you need to count up by fives as quickly and as clearly as you can so I can hear all the numbers, okay?
1: All right.
0: Your time is going to start in 3, 2, 1, go.
1: 215.
0: Excellent score. That's such a good job.
1: Thank you.
0: No problem. Thank you. Liana, would anyone else like to speak?
1: No.
0: No, thank you. Assalamu alaikum.
1: Wa alaikum wa

0: Boys and girls, we're going to take a brief pause for our segment two, which is about Udhiyah. After Udhiyah, we'll resume our phone calls so you can have a chance to win the giveaway and play a game or a quiz. Coming up next.
1: Assalamu alaikum, Deema.
2: Wa alaikum assalam, Samar.
1: How are you?
2: I'm well, alhamdulillah. And you?
1: Alhamdulillah. I'm well. I'm glad you're here because I have some questions that I'd like you to answer.
2: Sure, I'd love to help. If I know the answers to your questions, I will happily share my knowledge with you.
1: Thanks, Deema. So, with Eid coming up, I keep hearing the word Udhiyah. What is it exactly and why do we do it?
2: Great question. Udhiyah is the act of offering a sacrifice during Eid al-Adha. It's an important ritual in Islam and a strongly emphasized sunnah. Some people also call it Qurban.
1: Oh, I've definitely heard that word before, Qurban. Did the Prophet sallallahu alayhi wasallam do it too?
2: Yes, he did. Both Al-Bukhari and Muslim narrated that the Prophet sallallahu alayhi wasallam sacrificed two large white rams with his own hands. As he slaughtered them, he said, Bismillah, Allahu Akbar.
1: MashaAllah. Which animals can be offered for Udhiyah?
2: The animal has to be from the category of Al-An'am, which includes camels, cattle like cows and bulls, sheep, or goats.
1: Got it. And when exactly is the Udhiyah supposed to be done?
2: The time of sacrificing starts after the sunrise on the day of Eid. After enough time has passed for the Eid khutbah, two average speeches in length, and prayer to be completed, it continues until the sunset of the third day of Tashriq.
1: So there's a three-day window?
2: Exactly. From after Eid prayer until sunset on the third day of Tashriq.
1: Since you said that this is a sunnah, I'm excited to ask, what's the reward for doing the Udhiyah?
2: The reward is great. The companions once asked the Prophet sallallahu alayhi wasallam, O Messenger of Allah, what are these sacrifices for? He replied, it is the practice of your father Ibrahim. Then they asked, what rewards do we get for it? And the Prophet sallallahu alayhi wasallam said, for every hair there is a reward. He said, بِكُلِّ شَعْرَةٍ حَسَنَةٍ.
1: Subhanallah, and the wool, like the kind on the sheep?
2: The companions asked the same thing. And do you know what the Prophet sallallahu alayhi wasallam replied? For every fiber of its wool, there is a reward.
1: That's so encouraging. May Allah allow us to perform this sunnah sincerely.
2: Ameen. And may He accept our good deeds from us. It's a beautiful chance to follow the path of our Prophet sallallahu alayhi wasallam and Prophet Ibrahim alayhi salam.
1: I'm really glad we talked about this. It made me appreciate Eid al-Adha so much more.
2: Me too. May Allah bless us during this time and keep our intentions pure. تقبل الله منا ومنكم صالح الأعمال.
1: Ameen. Assalamu alaikum, Deema.
2: Wa alaikum assalam, Samar.

Okay, dear listeners, boys and girls, unfortunately we have reached the end of the segment for today. I had an amazing time speaking with you all, and I thank those who tuned in and participated with me on the kids show, but don't go anywhere yet because the winner of today's kids show is yet to be announced, and that is coming up very soon, so stay tuned.

So, as usual on The Kids Show, we present the opportunity to play a game or a quiz after saying the statement for today. And today's winner of The Kids Show is... Liana Akeri, congratulations. 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So don't forget, tune in. Until then, take care. Salaamu Alaikum.

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1: 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In part one, we explored how inflation and rising living costs are affecting young people, from food insecurity and unhealthy eating habits to stress and pressure around study. In part two, we will continue the conversation by looking at how media, technology, and modern lifestyles are influencing focus, behavior, and well-being among young people today.
2: How do you

0: then it's going to affect their grades. It's going to affect their going to uni.
1: Mm.
0: Some students don't go to uni because they simply don't want to. Because they've been working so hard that week, they'll be like, I'm going to give myself the day off today.
1: They need a they want a break.
0: They want a break. But essentially, some people need to take accountability because that also, the nafas comes in. They took that one break and then it becomes 2-day breaks.
1: That's how it gets you,
0: eh? Yeah, and then the next week, 3-day breaks. And then before you know it, before the year ends, they're left without no study. They've disputed their studies and they just say, why am I going to study? I'm already working.
1: Mm.
0: And you have that a lot in students these days.
1: Something that will help with that is a person learning moderation. And that's the goal, like for a person to go heaps hard, because that's what sometimes, you know, that's the kind of thinking that people sometimes have. They want to do everything all at once, and they work, they study, and eventually it comes to a point where they're just finished, all right, let me have a break. And that break turns into 1, 2, 3, and that's it, because they're finished. But what's more beneficial than that is if a person, they identify what do they need to do immediately, like right now, just the basics. How much is it? How much do I need to earn to survive? And how much study do I need to pass? And if they can identify that and meet these basic measures, and with time, increase, that will help a person to not get, what's the word? Burnt out.
0: Yeah.
1: That will help a person not get burnt out, and they'll get used to this habit. It'll become a habit for them, and they'll become accustomed to working, and they wouldn't feel tired because they've slowly over time built up this habit. Whereas if the person, they try to do it all at once, they end up doing nothing most of the time. So even if you can't study, the determination to study 3 hours a day, start with half an hour. Start with 20 minutes and slowly increase that habit. Because if you tell yourself, today I'm going to study for 6 hours, and you study for none, that's it.
0: It's like, if you think about it, it's like going to the gym for the first time after being so unfit. You don't go to the gym and you spend a 4 or 5 hours working out hardcore.
1: What happens to you?
0: You're burnt out. You physically, you're not helping yourself.
1: And the next day?
0: The next day you're gone, and the whole week you're gone, and then the week after that, you're not going to go back to the gym.
1: You're traumatized.
0: And I think that's what students go through. Because some students are used to not studying, and then they go into uni and it hits them that they have all these studies to do. And I was like that. So what I did, I prioritized. I didn't leave out any studies, but I also didn't put too much study work on me. Let's say I had math and English and let's say geography. Okay, I know for a fact that the other subjects is more important than geography. So I would focus on that. Mm. I wouldn't focus on the stuff that I know for a fact I'm not going to get there. If I sit there studying a whole nother language that I know I'm never going to understand it, and it's never going to go in my head, and I spend my whole time and my whole day just focusing on that, I'm not going to get anywhere. But if I focus on all the other good things in my life,
1: yeah,
0: and I actually work on them, then you would see that, hold on, like, I am getting somewhere.
1: Yeah, it's like a person, they have like a huge brick wall in front of them and they want to get through the other side, right?
0: Yeah.
1: If a person tries to force their way through, they're not going to have much luck. But if they
0: take out piece by piece.
1: Piece by, at the edges, you know what I mean? Eventually, that wall is going to happen to it.
0: It's going to collapse. And they'll be able to walk through it. And then you feel like everything's given to you on a silver platter. But if you're used to everything being spoon-fed to you, you're not going to get anywhere in life. So essentially, Shaquille, if you think about it as a person going through the hardships of life and studying and working, and like he's having a very busy workload on himself, okay? And he's going through that for 3 years, and then after 3 years, he gets his bachelor. He gets a promotion in work, and everything works out for him. But if someone's sitting there and they're getting too comfortable with life, they're not going to get anywhere.
1: So if someone's sitting there and someone just hands them $200,000.
0: Yeah, then they don't appreciate it. Even if no one's handing them, even if they're just

0: they don't want to go through the hardships. They say it's too hard, 3 years, it's too much to study, and I need to get money, and I need to do this. But if you actually think about it, you would rather be exhausted for 3 years, and then for the rest of your life, you're not exhausted. But then people, they think they would rather relax for the 3 years, and then they have nothing left.
1: Do you know how I look at it? You just got to get yourself used to working, or you have to get yourself used to putting in that effort, because that's how you achieve things in your life. That's how you get places. And if you don't get yourself used to that, then you're going to end up, if you end up living, because we don't know how long we're going to live. But if a person, they live until they're 60, 70, they'll look back in their life and they'll feel a lot of regret, because they're not able to achieve the things that they wanted to achieve. If a person gets themselves used to working, and it doesn't have to be just, you know, like a literal job, or it doesn't have to be studies. It can be, you know, learning knowledge. It can be
0: cleaning up the house.
1: Yeah.
0: That little thing, if you get up every day, clean your room, and then you start with doing the kitchen, or you start doing with the lounge, gradually over time you see that you're able to do the whole house by yourself. It's because you build a tolerance to it. You don't sit there feeling sorry for yourself that you don't have the time. If you actually logically think about it, everyone has the time, but not everyone has the ability to put in the time and to use the time wisely.
1: It's because they haven't worked out the formula. They haven't broken it down into steps, and they haven't learned how to implement those steps.
0: It's like you said, Shaquille, the nafas plays a big role. People just need to overstep that nafas. And once you take that big step, it's gonna be challenging. The first step is always challenging for everyone. But after the first step, you see that the second step isn't as scary.
1: Yeah.
0: And then you keep going. And then before you know it, you've reached where you want it to be. But it always takes the first step, especially with students, and they don't have the determination to study. Eventually, they're going to sit there and they're going to waste a whole year of tuition, a whole year of doing nothing, even if they're working. But you're still wasting that whole year, that whole time that you could have did something. But if you are sitting there and saying, no, I can do this. Hold on a second. My parents did it. My grandparents did it. My friend did it. My mother's doing it. Why can't I do it?
1: And it's something that you said before. It's the excuse, because that's how the nafas gets you.
0: Yeah.
1: It's too much. It's too much. It's this. It's that. I can't do this. But if a person sits and like actually thinks about it, how many of these things are just an excuse? You can do what you need to do. You can work hard. What's going to happen to you? You're not like, I highly doubt if you go and work, for example, a few hours and you spend 30 minutes studying, I hardly think that you're going to pass out of, you know, being overworked. It's just that when a person just sits in their bed and looks in the sky and just
0: feels sorry for themselves.
1: Feels sorry for themselves. What else is going to happen to them? And they'll end up doing nothing. A person does not need to feel sorry for himself and needs to understand his responsibilities and what they need to do in life and do those things. And if they're not doing those things, it's now. It's now. Or you, like this is what people say, another one for the nafas. Tomorrow. But I know that one very well. I've used it.
0: The girls always say that the diet starts on Monday. Monday is never going to come. And I always tell myself, if I'm going to start something new, whether it's a diet, whether it's a change of lifestyle for the healthy part of it, I always say, I'm going to start on a Wednesday.
1: Yeah. What's
0: on
1: the Wednesday?
0: Because Wednesday, when you do it on a Wednesday, you had Monday and Tuesday.
1: Mm-hmm.
0: And the week before that, you had Thursday, Friday, Saturday and Sunday. So if you start smack bang right in the middle of the week, let's say you've been saying your whole life, you're going to start studying on Monday. Monday always comes. And after Monday, you say, oh, too bad, Monday went, I'll start next Monday. But if you say, I'm going to start on Wednesday, you have Monday and Tuesday that you might actually sit on Monday and Tuesday and start studying.
1: Yeah.
0: There comes Wednesday. And you're actually sitting and studying, or you're doing whatever you wanted to do. So I always have that in the back of my head. Always do something that you're never comfortable with.
1: And do you know what it gives a person that satisfaction
0: that you did it.
1: Yeah, that and it makes you feel happy.
0: Yeah.
1: Whereas if you were used to being in your comfort zone and you stopped doing it because you didn't want to experience any discomfort or pain or suffering or whatnot, then you're just going to be sad and disappointed. Or you can just endure for a little bit and be happy.
0: True.
2: How can students reduce financial pressure without sacrificing their education?
0: That's a really good question, Shakil. What do you think?
1: Oh, I love it. It's a great one. I think that something that will help a person is understanding, and I think you did an episode about this before, but we can give a brief summary. Well, understanding the difference between a person's needs and a person's wants.
0: Yes.
1: And a lot of the times, a person confuses the two. They say, oh, I need new shoes. Oh, I need this pair of shoes. Oh, I need this certain car. But in reality, you can buy a $2,000-$3,000 car and you'll be okay. If you can't afford something, then you
0: don't need it.
1: Yeah, then buy what you can afford. Lots of people get stuck in the trap where they buy things on credit or with interest or afterpay or whatever, and they struggle to pay that off, and they get stuck in a cycle. And for the rest of their life, they're paying off debt after debt after debt because of that one thing they didn't want to sacrifice. Sometimes you can't have the best of everything. Sometimes you can have enough of whatever it is to get you by. So a person needs to recognize this and live his life within his means.
0: You know, I was going through a really rough financial state in my life, and I actually sat there. And let's say, for instance, let's give the lowest number, which is every 2 weeks you're getting paid $700. If you're going to be paying rent and groceries and everything, what are you going to think of $700? You're going to think, what is that?
2: Pocket money.
0: Yeah, exactly. But if I actually sat there and I did calculations, and you know, Shakil, what came out? If
1: Tell
0: I
1: me.
0: Actually just spend on what I basically need and even more slightly than what I need by 10%, and I'm relaxed and I'm fine and I'm not going through a financial crisis, I will end up at the end of the year with 15 grand.
1: Wow.
0: And that all you need is that one push, that saying, hold on, you can do this, but you just need to want to do it. You can't force someone to do something they don't want to do.
1: Yeah, because they can do it for a day or two, but eventually they'll find difficulty and they'll give up because they don't want it enough.
0: Like if I were to come and tell someone, you know, by the end of the year, you can have 20 grand. If you were to go to one of your friends or one of your family members and you were to say that, how happy would they get?
1: They'll get excited.
0: They would get excited. But then if you tell them the strategy, how's their face going to be? They're going to be like, oh, I had to actually follow through something.
1: Mm.
0: Yeah, because people don't understand that you actually have to work to get to where you want. Not everything comes handed to you. And honestly, I think that if everyone just sits down between themselves and their family and they actually set a budget, you know, setting a budget, it does wonders.
1: Does it?
0: It does wonders. If you actually sit there with your family and say,
1: how do you do it, bud? Do you do it on like a piece of paper?
0: On a paper.
1: You don't have to go, you don't have the computer, nothing? Just on a piece of paper?
0: Just paper and a pen.
1: Yeah.
0: You're like, what subscriptions do we have? Just whatever you need to watch on or whatever subscriptions your family uses. Okay, we put them down on a paper. Monthly gym payments, we put them down on a paper. Let's say the water expenses or the electricity expenses, we also write them down. After that comes the groceries. And we actually sit there and we think, hold on, if I'm taking out $100 from my pay, $100 from your pay, and $100 from your pay, that's $300 worth of groceries. And if you don't go to the brand and the big brand companies and you actually just buy non-branded items, you can actually buy $300 worth of groceries that can last you 2 weeks.
1: Yeah.
0: With poultry. And other than that, like you just, and then we put $50 aside for each week in case someone feels like something. And every single person ended up with over 10K a year.
1: Wow.
0: And if you actually put your mind to it, you can really do it. So yeah, honestly, I do think that if someone is studying and working at the same time, they can actually get there, but they have to want to. Because we have a saying that goes, you can't get anywhere if you don't sacrifice.
1: Mm.
0: You actually have to sacrifice. And one of the big things that you need to sacrifice is your nafas. If you're not sacrificing your nafas and you're giving your nafas everything that it wants, you're not going to get anywhere. But if you're sitting there just for 3 years minimum, sacrificing and just working and working very hard, you are going to sit there on the fourth year and be like, wow, I did that.
1: And if your reason is good enough, if your reason is, for example, for the sake of Allah, if it's good like that, then that sacrifice in itself, it will not be bitter, but a person will find pleasure in that.
0: Yeah.
1: In that sacrifice, giving up what they wanted, they'll find happiness in that because their why is strong enough. You know what I mean?
0: If you wake up one day and say, Lillahi ta'ala, I'm going to go to work today, even though I'm tired, I'll take painkillers or I'll take whatever it is, but I'll just get through the day. All of it is 5 hours. I might as well just work and do whatever I need to do, then just sit at home.
1: Mm. And this is something that someone once taught me. And if there's something important that you have to do, and like there's kind of no way around it. And say, for example, you're sick, you have a headache, you have a flu. Well, you're going to be sick whether you're at home or whether you're doing that thing.
0: Yeah.
1: You might as well be doing that thing that's beneficial for you. And hopefully if that thing is, if you have the right intention and you're doing something that's truly beneficial, then hopefully by the will of Allah, in time you'll get better and you would have achieved that thing too.
0: Not just that, Shakil. Imagine someone is sitting and studying or working and they have the mastabha in their hand and they're saying a word and they're sitting there, lillahi ta'ala. By the time they get off that table, how much deeds do you think they would have gotten?
1: Subhanallah. You know, they tell the story of the farmers in Ethiopia, like back in the days where like they used to do like hard farm work, right?
0: Yeah.
1: And every single day they would say subhanallah maybe 6,000-7,000 times every day. And that's just while they're working. That's the farmers. That's not the scholars.
0: In the heat and the unbearable weather. And they're sitting there and they're actually thanking God for what they have. And they're doing it lillahi ta'ala. And in the end they go home and they find this meal prepared and this happy family and it's all sustained for them.
1: They find the blessings. Because they're obeying Allah, because they're doing it, like, you know what I mean? They put in that effort and they obey Allah, they put in that effort and they find the blessings come to them.
0: So yeah, Shakil, I actually think that if someone was to study and work at the same time, they can do it.
1: Well, can I say something that is very important, it's to do what I was saying earlier, it's about the blessings. If a person, they work, they might have, two people might have a job, a person gets $700,000, a person gets $700 a week versus a person that gets $1,000 a week. And the person who gets $1,000, he's doing something haram in his job. His job involves something unlawful. Say, for instance, he sells alcohol. And the person who earns $700, his job is all halal income. It's all clean. The person who earns less, you might see on paper, this person is getting less, he's going to have less money. But you will find that if a person... they abide by the religion in how they obtain their money and spend their money. It becomes blessed and they're able to do so many things with that money, even if it might seem small. And if you go to some people who are poor or don't have much money and you go to their house, they treat you, the way they treat you and serve you, it's like you're a king. Like it's as if they're, you know, they give you a welcome that the hospitality is on par with, it's better than anything that you would get at a restaurant on that. Because they have those blessings.
0: Because the Prophet sallallahu alaihi wasallam did teach us that any guest that you have over, to give them, even if you have dates, to give them the dates. Because you can find that when you give them the dates, something in bigger will be returned for you. And it may not be there at that moment, but inshallah, on the day of judgment, you would find it. You'd probably get a high rank in paradise just from that.
1: Charity.
0: Just from the charity that you gave, or just from the food that you put in front of your guests.
1: And we look at our situations and subhanAllah, we're not perfect, we're not prophets, and we have done sins. But maybe it's through that one date that you give in charity. If it's purely for the sake of Allah, you give that one date in charity and you do it for the sake of Allah and you earned that through the halal income, maybe that will be a reason for your sins to be wiped away.
0: So honestly, I with my whole heart, I actually think you can study and work, just have the right intention. If you're working lillah and you're studying also lillah to make the Muslims of the future a better place to live in, whether you're a mechanic or an engineer or whatever it is, if you actually have the right intention, you would find that everything is sustained for you.
1: It's facilitated.
0: If you find it in this life or the next, it's going to be there for you.
1: It all comes back to that intention.
0: Yes.
1: The intention. Oh, what do you say? What can you say?
0: I can't say anything.
1: You can't say.
2: What message would you like to leave with students who feel overwhelmed?
0: Honestly, students that are overwhelmed, they're thinking too much. Because I always say, everything's already written. It's already going to happen. Everyone has their life already planned out for them. So if you're sitting there being overwhelmed whether you're going to get into the university, whether you're going to pass for this year or not.
1: Stressing.
0: If you're there stressing and you're not knowing if you're going to pass or not, and it's mentally affecting you and physically, it's making you sick, then I say that just... We have a saying in Arabic, إنو سلم أمرك لله, إنو just... give it all up, because everything is already going to happen. Everything's planned out. And if you just sit there and actually think about the positive things that you have in life, if someone is not achieving what they wanted to achieve and they're upset about it, but then someone comes and says, what about the good things you have in life? I'm 101% sure if I give them a paper, they can put out the positive things and they will end up more than the negative. Not a lot of people understand that it's better for them to look at the positive than the negative. Because your nafas also wants you to look at the negative and tell you, look, but you don't have this. But then that's when you come in and you say, yes, but I do have a house, I do have clothes, I do have food. So I honestly think that if students are struggling, do your best, study your best, and always put the right intention, because if you failed, it's obviously for a right reason. Everything happens by the will of Allah, and everything happens for a reason. And you, a door closed, and you didn't get into where you wanted. Okay, but another door opened, and you could see that the pathway in that door is more suitable for your lifestyle, and you would feel that it has more rizq for you.
1: My final advice is to look at your own situations and look at your hardships, truly look at them. And then compare it to the people who go through the most hardships. We know the ones who are the most afflicted are the prophets. And then the people after that, the highly righteous people. And then like that, it continues. Some of us might, you know, not have much money. Some of us might not have many people to speak to. Some of us might have to work very hard or the like. But when you compare it to the struggles or the hardships that the prophets before us experienced, it's not much. Imagine the Prophet sallallahu alaihi wasallam. He had 7 children, and in his lifetime, 6 of them died. In his lifetime, 6 of them died. The Prophet sallallahu alaihi wasallam, before he was born, his father died, and when he was very young, when he was still a child, his mother passed away. Imagine growing up like that. Imagine those kind of hardships. And the Prophet sallallahu alaihi wasallam was not like us, because we have faults, and sometimes we might not have the best intentions. So we see things that don't go wrong, and we understand it might be because we had the wrong intentions and the like. But the Prophet sallallahu alaihi wasallam, when he received the revelation, and when he was calling people to the religion, his own people, some of his own family and his tribe, the people of Mecca and those around him, many of them treated them in such a harsh way, and they would abuse the Prophet sallallahu alaihi wasallam, and they would say very bad things about him, and they would cause him so much issues, and not because he wanted anything from them. All he wanted from them was to show them the path to paradise. All he wanted for them is to be safe in the hereafter, and still these people abused him. Who amongst us has a hardship like the hardship of Prophet Muhammad sallallahu alaihi wasallam, or a hardship like any of the other prophets for that matter? And thinking about this, it makes a person's own situation seem that much more easier. We might have it hard and difficult and the like, and we say, Alhamdulillah, if it's hard, then it's a reason for our rank to be increased, inshallah, if we're patient on that. And if we are given, we say, Alhamdulillah, we were granted things that many people do not have. And that makes a person's situation that much easier.
0: I always say that it's better for one to say Alhamdulillah for being burdened with such hardships, because not a lot of people get the chance to have sabr and patience and to learn what it is to have and to be grateful for what you have. So if you are going through financial hardships and studying hardships, I would like to remind you that everything is already planned out for you, but you just need to have the right intention, and inshallah everything will work out. If not now, you'll find it later on in life where you would be having the most hardships and most hard times in your life, and you would find that just because I started lillah 3-4 years ago, I'm finding it now. The rizq is coming in, I'm getting all these job offers, I'm getting, mashallah, I have a very nice wife, a beautiful family, and inshallah, next year we're going Umrah. You know, like, not a lot of people understand what it is to have the intention, lillah. Honestly, everything will work out as it is.
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0: Over these conversations, we've heard how young people are navigating a high-cost, fast-paced world filled with pressure, distraction, and uncertainty. 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

0: Praise be to Allah, the Lord of the worlds. May Allah raise the rank of Prophet Muhammad and protect his nation from that which he fears for it. Today we'll be talking about the blessed household of our messenger, Prophet Muhammad sallallahu alayhi wasallam. We know from our beloved Prophet, peace and blessings be upon him, that he was a shepherd at some time in his life. Our Prophet said that every prophet tended sheep. Being a shepherd helped to prepare the prophets for the great task of caring for and guiding people. By the time Prophet Muhammad sallallahu alayhi wasallam was 25 years old, he was known in Mecca by the name of Al-Amin, the trustworthy, because of his good traits. Abu Talib was suffering from being quite poor. Hence, when an opportunity came for his nephew to make some money through trade, Abu Talib encouraged him to pursue it even though he feared for his safety. Trading was a point of pride for the people of Quraysh. Abu Talib said, "O nephew, I am a man with no money. We had bad years and we have no money or trade. The caravan of your people is about to leave to the Sham area. Khadija bin Khuwaylid is hiring men from your people to trade for her. If you go to her and let her know you are available, she will prefer you to others because of what she has heard about your integrity." The Messenger of Allah told his uncle that Khadija might send after him. Abu Talib said, "I worry that she may hire someone else." Khadija bin Khuwaylid was a trading woman with a high status. She became wealthy from her business of sending her goods to Asham to sell and buy other goods to bring back to Mecca to sell. She used to hire men, give them money to invest, and share the profits with them. Khadija knew of the dialogue between Muhammad sallallahu alayhi wasallam and his uncle. She already knew of the truthfulness, trustworthiness, and good manners of the Prophet. She said, "I did not know that he was interested in this." She sent after him. She said to him, "I received the news about your truthfulness, trustworthiness, and good manners. I will pay you double what I pay any other man of your people." The Prophet agreed and told his uncle. Abu Talib said, "This is sustenance that God gave to you." Prophet Muhammad sallallahu alayhi wasallam set out with Khadija's servant Maysara until they reached the market of Busra in the Sham area. The uncle of Prophet Muhammad sallallahu alayhi wasallam told those involved to take care of Muhammad sallallahu alayhi wasallam. Muhammad sallallahu alayhi wasallam went under the shade of a tree close to the hut of a monk who knew Maysara. The monk was called Nastura. Nastura asked, "Who is this under the tree?" Maysara told him, "A man from Quraysh of Mecca." The monk told him, "The one under that tree is a prophet." Then he asked Maysara, "Does he have some redness in his eyes?" Maysara said, "Yes. It never leaves him." The monk said, "He is the last prophet. I wish I would be alive when he is ordered to leave his city." Nastura knew this sign from the teachings of Prophet Jesus, alayhi salam. Maysara understood the words of Nastura. In the market of Busra, the messenger of God sold his goods and bought goods. Then everyone in the caravan left, heading back to Mecca. During their trip, Maysara noticed that a cloud was always above the Prophet sallallahu alayhi wasallam, shading him from the sun. Maysara loved the messenger of God and accompanied him as if he was the messenger's slave. They returned to Mecca and arrived at noontime. Khadija was with some women and saw him riding in with a cloud shading him. She showed that to her friends, who were surprised. The messenger of God told her about the prophets that they had made, and she was happy. Then Maysara told her about the monk the man in the marketplace, and how Muhammad sallallahu alayhi wasallam was shaded. The Messenger of God gave Khadija her goods. She profited twice as much as usual, and she paid him twice as much as she had mentioned earlier. She was a very honorable and intelligent woman, had a high status, and was the wealthiest of the women of Quraysh. Every man desired to marry her if he could. One of the Lady Khadija's friends gave our Prophet a hint that Lady Khadija would accept a marriage proposal from him. Prophet Muhammad sallallahu alayhi wasallam went to Lady Khadija's uncle with his uncle Hamza and proposed to her. The Prophet was 25 and she was 40. Although they were not of the same age, they loved each other dearly and had a very happy marriage. After his marriage to Lady Khadija, the young man Muhammad sallallahu alayhi wasallam had comfort that was new to him. Although Khadija was at an age when many women stop having children, she gave birth to 6 children with her husband. The first boy, named Al-Qasim, died very young. This was one of the many hardships that Prophet Muhammad sallallahu alayhi wasallam and Lady Khadija bore with beautiful patience. They had 4 daughters, Zainab, Ruqayya, Kulthum, and Fatima. All of these children were born before Prophet Muhammad sallallahu alayhi wasallam received the revelation. It is said that their last child was a boy named Abdullah, who was born after our Prophet received the revelation. When Lady Khadija, may God raise her exalted rank, was past the age of 55, this son also died young, which made some evil people mock our Prophet that he had no sons. They claimed that the Prophet sallallahu alayhi wasallam would be forgotten due to having no sons to carry his name. Before receiving the revelation, the Prophet gave 2 of his daughters in marriage. At the time when our Prophet received the revelation, Fatima was still young and unmarried, living at home with her beloved parents. Also in the household were Ali, the son of Abu Talib, Zayd ibn Haritha, and Baraka. All of these people became great Muslims and dear companions of our beloved Prophet sallallahu alayhi wasallam. All of these companions have interesting stories. Lady Fatima, may God bless her greatly, became the best woman of her time. She was the only daughter of our Prophet to outlive him. She died 6 months after his death. Fatima was a woman of great faith. As a young girl, she saw her father hurt so much by the blasphemies. She helped her blessed father in her own way and was very dear to him. Fatima grew up to give birth to the beloved grandsons of our Prophet through her marriage and her second paternal cousin, Ali ibn Abi Talib. Prophet Muhammad sallallahu alayhi wasallam wanted to help his uncle Abu Talib, who had helped him when he was a young orphan. He offered to care for Ali to help ease Abu Talib with his financial responsibilities. Al-Abbas, the brother of Abu Talib, took in his brother's other son, Ja'far. Abu Talib kept his son Aqil with him. Hence, Ali had the great blessing of being raised by the best of creation. Ali was only 10 years old when a revelation came to his cousin, Prophet Muhammad sallallahu alayhi wasallam. Zayd ibn Haritha was a slave of Lady Khadija. She gave him to our Prophet, who later set him free. Although Zayd became free, he loved Muhammad sallallahu alayhi wasallam so much that he wanted to stay living with him. Even when the true father of Zayd found his son was alive, Zayd preferred to live with Muhammad sallallahu alayhi wasallam rather than go with his real father. Seeing that Prophet Muhammad sallallahu alayhi wasallam adopted Zayd, he was thus called Zayd ibn Muhammad, Zayd the son of Muhammad, until God made adoption prohibited. Baraka, was, as was said earlier, the slave of our Prophet's father. She was a woman from East Africa. Our Prophet, sallallahu alayhi wasallam, set her free. She continued to stay with the Prophet's household and enjoyed the great blessing of seeing the last Prophet, sallallahu alayhi wasallam, grow. She continued to stay with the Prophet's household and enjoyed the great blessing of seeing the last Prophet, sallallahu alayhi wasallam, grow up and become the greatest teacher of mankind. She continued to live close to the Prophet, sallallahu alayhi wasallam, even after the emigration. God made her a woman of great faith, to the extent that He endowed an extraordinary event on her. When the Hijra, the migration from Mecca to Medina, became an obligation on the Muslims, Baraka had to make the trip from Mecca to Medina by herself. En route to Medina, she had no water left. She became very thirsty. A short time later, she heard the flapping of wings and saw a pitcher of water. Baraka drank from the water, after which she never felt thirsty again. She married Zayd ibn Haritha and they had a son, Usama, who was also very dear to our Prophet sallallahu alayhi wasallam. And Allah knows best.
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2: الطعم الأصيل والجو الحلو لجمعة العيلة والأصحاب عند مطعم الطيب بباسهيل بيقدم لكم أشهى المقبلات والمأكولات بطعم بترجعكم لأيام زمان. تروي أملوكية عربية وغربية، وعلى الغداء مشاوي وساندويش وبرجرز بطعم غنية، وما تنسوا المناقيش على أنواعها والبيتزا الشهية والطبق اليومي من اختيار الشيف. مطعم الطيب على 223 ميلر رود باسهيل، تليفون 7813-6630. من لبي طلبات المناسبات.
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1: Bismillah ar-Rahman ar-Rahim. Alhamdulillahi Rabbil Alameen. Wa salatu wa salamu ala Sayyidina Muhammad wa ala alihi wa ashabihi al-tayyibin. We start with the name of Allah. All praise is due to Him. And we ask Allah Ta'ala to raise the rank of our Prophet Muhammad and to protect his nation from that which he fears for them. Insha'Allah Ta'ala, tonight we are going to talk about tanning. What is the ruling? Which is the second chapter in the famous book called Matan Al-Ghaya Wa Al-Taqrib, which is known as Matan al-Qadi Abi Shuja' rahimahullah. Tanning, the skins of dead animals can be purified by tanning, except the skin of the dog, the pig, whatever is born of them, or from either of them. The Prophet sallallahu alayhi wa sallam said, إِذَا دُبِغَ الْإِهَابِ فَقَدْ طَهُرْ, which means if the skin were tanned, it became pure. By purifying this skin, it becomes permissible to use or sell. The skins of dead animals can be purified by tanning, except the skin of the dog, pig, whatever is born of them, or from either of them. This refers to the dead animals, any kind, edible or non-edible animals, except the skin of the dog, the pig. Dog and pig's skin cannot be purified. It will remain najis for good. Whereas the skins of edible animals, non-edible animals, can be purified by tanning. This is called in Arabic dibagh. This is a process, a dibagh. The Prophet عليه الصلاة والسلام said, إِذَا دُبِغَ الْإِهَابِ فَقَدْ طَهُرْ. If the skin were tanned, it became pure. By purifying it, it becomes permissible to use or sell. You can use it, you can make shoes out of it, you can make belts out of it, and other products. And also you are allowed to sell it and buy it when it is tanned. This also includes the skin of the crocodile, for instance, and any other skins of the animals except for pig and dog. In Arabic, tanning is called dibagh. This is a process called in Arabic dibagh. It is a transformation, tahawwul, of a filthy substance into a pure one. So you are basically transforming this filthy skin into a useful skin which can be used. And also by doing so, by using tanning, you are transforming this filthy skin into a tahir skin. Water is used for removing filth, not transforming it into something pure. If you use water only to wash the skin, it does not make it pure. You have to use tanning. For instance, if you found a dead fox or wolf in the bush and you wanted to use the skin of it, are you allowed to do so? Since it is dead, it is considered as filthy, najis. However, if you want to turn the skin of it into something useful and pure, you have to use this method, which is called dibagh tanning. The bones and hair of the dead are filthy, except for the human. If an animal died, this is considered as filthy. When we say dead, if it is an edible animal, animal which we are allowed to eat, if was not slaughtered the proper way, which means cannot be eaten, died out of sickness, for instance. Let me give you an example. A cow died of sickness. This body is filthy, najis. Can we use the skin of that cow? Yes, we are allowed to use it if we apply tanning to it. It can be used after tanning. Before that, it is filthy. As for the body itself, it is considered as najasa. So you cannot benefit from it because it's all filthy unless you used the cow hide in tanning and then it becomes tahir. So the bones and hair of the dead are filthy, except for the human. The tanning does not affect the hair, therefore it remains filthy and needs to be removed. So you have to shave all the hair from the outside of the skin and all the fats from inside. So you have to apply tanning to both sides, removing all the hair from the outside outer shell of the skin and also removing the residues and fats from the inside layer of the skin. A hair or two that remains is exempted. If after tanning you find one or two hairs were left on the outer side of the skin, they are exempted. The Prophet sallallahu alaihi wasallam said, "Ma quti'a min hayyin fahuwa kamaytatihi," which means whatever is cut from something alive is like that thing if it were dead. This is a general ruling regarding animals. Let me explain it for you. If we are talking about a non-edible animal such as cat, cats are domestic animals, they are considered as pets. The hair which is on the outer side of the skin of the cat is also tahir, not najis. However, if one of the hairs came off, detached from the body of the cat, this hair or hairs are considered as filthy, najasa. Whatever detached out of this body of the non-edible animal is considered as dead, filthy, cannot be used because it is filthy. Anything that detaches from the alive animal is considered as filthy, najasa. However, there are certain exemptions which I'm going to talk about. The exemptions are the feather of the edible bird is considered as non-filthy, such as the feather of the chicken. A chicken is an edible animal which can be eaten. The feather of it, when detaches from the body, is considered as not filthy, tahir. Another exemption, the wool of the sheep, for instance. The sheep is an edible animal. If you shave the wool of it, the wool in itself is non-filthy. It was detached from the body, but it is not considered as filthy. It is still tahir. So the wool, the hair, the fur of the edible animal is considered as not filthy, not najis. One of the exemptions also, the deer musk. Musk is a very famous type of perfume. There is a special type of deer, ghazal. They extract musk stones out of it. There is a small bag in the body of that deer. In it, there are certain stones called musk stones. It's like stones. They take it and they mix it with some oil and make perfume out of it. This bag, which grows on the belly of the deer, when detaches from the body, is not considered as filthy. So the Prophet عليه الصلاة والسلام said, ما قطع من حي فهو كميتته. Whatever is cut from something alive is like that thing if it were dead. One more example, sheep, lamb is an edible animal. If someone chopped the ear of that animal, he chopped it off, it detached from the body, this ear is considered as najis, filthy. Even if the sheep is an edible animal, but however the dead of the sheep is non-edible. If the sheep died out of natural causes, wasn't slaughtered the proper way, which is a method with it, it becomes an edible animal. If the sheep died out of natural cause, out of sickness, it is considered as dead animal, filthy, cannot be eaten. And the skin of it and all parts of it are also considered as filthy. Allah Ta'ala said, حُرِّمَتْ عَلَيْكُمُ الْمَيْتَةِ, which means the dead that has not been properly slaughtered has been made forbidden for you to eat. It is haram to consume the flesh of the dead animal. There are certain exceptions as well. The Prophet عليه الصلاة والسلام said in the hadith that certain exemptions take place in the religion. The Prophet صلى الله عليه وسلم said, أُحِلَّ لَنَا دَمَانِ وَمَيْتَةً, السَّمَكْ والجراد, they are exempted if we are talking about animals. السمك والجراد. السمك meaning fish. Fish, if fished out from the ocean, in any means, it is halal. Okay? And whatever detaches out of it is also considered as halal. It is not filthy. So if you brought a fish out of the ocean and you chopped part of it, this part is considered as non-filthy. Maytat al-samak halal. If you fished it out of the ocean in any means, whether you used a fishing rod or any other means, with it you can eat the fish. You fished it out with nets, with fishing rod or any other means. You caught it by some other means. It is considered as non-filthy. You can eat it. You do not have to tan it because it is considered as a non-filthy animal, non-filthy creature. And also locusts, which is a type of insects, like a grasshopper, but it is bigger in size. It is edible. It can be eaten in Islam. It is not obligatory to eat it, but it can be eaten. So the dead body of the locust is not considered as najasa. So this is an exemption. The skin of the sheep, for instance, or the skin of the cow, can also be tanned. But by tanning, we have to remove all the wool which is on the outer side of the skin and all the fats and residues which are on the inner side of the skin. Barakallahu feekum. This is the end of our lesson.
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1: The Fabrics of Life, weaving stories one thread at a time. 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Your story is part of the fabric too. Tune in every Monday starting from the 19th of August at 10:15 a.m. Good morning, everyone, and welcome to Fabrics of Life. Good morning, Samia.
0: Good morning, Suhad. I hope everyone's having a lovely morning. So you're with the Fabrics of Life.
1: Barakallahu fiki, Samia. Stay tuned, everyone, and we'll be back with you

And welcome back, dear listeners. Today we have a packed show for you, dear listeners. We're going to be discussing the cost of living crisis. And we also have an interview, inshallah, that I hope you'll enjoy. Meanwhile, we're going to go out with this lovely chant and come back shortly.

And welcome back, dear listeners. Like I said, today we're going to be talking about the cost of living in our second segment, that is. But our first segment, inshallah, will be our religious segment, and we'll be discussing the obligatory knowledge.

0: The one who is obligated to pay zakah is obligated to learn the details of paying it. The same ruling applies to learning the details of pilgrimage, which is Hajj, for the one who is able to perform it. The Prophet sallallahu alaihi wasallam said what means, seeking the obligatory knowledge of the religion is an obligation upon every Muslim, narrated by Al-Bayhaqi.
1: Now question number two, who is the Islamically accountable person, mukallaf, who is obligated to embrace Islam and comply with its rules? The answer, the Islamically accountable person, mukallaf, is the one who is pubescent, sane, and has received the basic call of Islam. The male becomes pubescent when one of two matters occurs. He discharges his mani or he becomes 15 lunar years of age. The female becomes pubescent when one of three matters occurs. She discharges her mani, she menstruates, or she becomes 15 lunar years of age. As such, there are three types of people who are actually not accountable for their deeds in the hereafter. The child who died before becoming pubescent. Number two, the person whose insanity continued before pubescence and he remained insane throughout puberty until his death. And number three, the pubescent sane individual who never received the call of Islam, that is the basic message, which is the testification of faith, that no one is God except Allah and that Muhammad is the messenger of Allah. Allah revealed in Surah Al-Isra, verse number 15, what means, Allah will not punish in the hereafter those who do not receive the basic message of Islam. The Prophet sallallahu alaihi wasallam said what means, the pen has been lifted from writing the deeds of three. The one who is asleep until he wakes up, the child until he becomes pubescent, and the insane person until he becomes sane, narrated by Imam Ahmad.
0: The pious person is the one who performs the obligation and avoids the prohibitions. He who dies on that stage shall be admitted to paradise without torture. And Allah knows best.

0: And welcome back, dear listeners. Like I told you, today we'll be discussing the cost of living crisis. This issue seems to have many problems that branch out of it, and its causes are ambiguous.
1: Yeah, lots of people are wondering why we're experiencing this.
0: Because all of a sudden, it's just, you know, risen so high, people can't keep up, subhanAllah.
1: Yeah, subhanAllah.
0: Had the electricity bills have gone up, gas bills have gone up.
1: Even
0: mortgages have gone up as well. Rent skyrocketed as well.
1: That's right.
0: So it's a major problem in Australia at the moment.
1: That's right. And, you know, according to the Bureau of Statistics, there has been a rise in the cost of living. So if anyone was wondering if it's just their imagination, it's not their imagination only.
0: Day by day, trying to keep up.
1: That's right. And it's confirmed. According to the statistics, that's what's going on. SubhanAllah, how would they measure it? They actually have living cost indexes. And they measure the price change of goods and services and its effect on living expenses of selected

0: household types.
1: Right.
0: And they assessed it for, mm-hmm. and they released, the Bureau of Statistics, they released some statistics on the 7th of the 8th, 2024.
1: Right.
0: They said all five living cost indexes rose between 1.2% and 1.4% in the June 2024 quarter. Over the 12 months to the June 2024 quarter, the LCIs, those living cost indexes, they rose between 3.7% and 6.2%.
1: Wow, so they've practically doubled.
0: That's right. And mm-hmm. they said insurance and financial services and food and non-alcoholic beverages were the main contributors to the quarterly rises across all LCIs.
1: Mm-hmm.
0: Housing was also a main contributor for all LCIs, apart from self-funded retiree households.
1: Mm-hmm.
0: Other government transfer recipients recorded the strongest quarterly rise due to increases in rents and electricity. Employee households recorded the strongest annual rises due to increases in mortgage interest rates. It definitely is not just our imaginations.
1: No, not at all. Well, due to that, we thought we'll talk to someone that's under pressure of this cost of living like everyone else and discuss with her how she deals with it. So stay tuned, dear listeners, and we'll be back with that interview shortly.

0: 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Can you tell us a bit about yourself?
1: Thank you, Samia. I am a teacher. I'm a mother of three children. Inshallah. And I work full-time at the moment and look after my kids as well.
0: Alhamdulillah. We want to talk to you about the cost of living. So we're going to ask you some questions. The first one is, what are the primary expenses that impact your household budget? And how have these changed over the past year?
1: I think nowadays primary expenses include things like rent or mortgage, the bills that we pay, and but purchasing groceries for the household and for the children.
0: Yes.
1: All these things have changed quite drastically over the last few years, I would say, in terms of a rising costs. Everything's just on the rise, like everything from rent or mortgage to groceries to anything that pertains to living has just risen.
0: True. So that's what the statistics are saying.
2: Mm-hmm. Yep, they are. Especially now these days after COVID, everything seems to have gone up and we really can't keep up. So we thought it's a good idea to talk to you today about this. How do you prioritise your spending when shopping for essentials and non-essentials?
1: I try and set myself a weekly budget of spending and keeping in mind, well, actually budgeting my income in general. So I get paid fortnightly and my husband and I both set a budget of setting aside money for bills and then a budget towards groceries as well. And the kids are quite aware that sometimes our budget permits us to splurge and buy non-essentials, and sometimes it doesn't. And they're quite understanding of it's not always the case that you can go out and purchase non-essentials just because, you know, they feel like something in particular.
2: Yeah, I think it's very important to include the children and make them understand that life is not really that easy for that they can purchase anything they like. So by doing that, they're aware of when to ask for things.
1: Yeah, because when they're young, they seem to have an understanding that you just go to the bank and the bank has all this money that you just keep taking out of the bank or keep purchasing with your card, and they don't realise that you're set with a limit of money based on your income and it's not just, you know, picking leaves off a tree.
2: That's true. So that's why it's good to teach them at an early age.
0: Alhamdulillah. Now, have you noticed any significant increases in utility bills like electricity, and how have you managed this?
1: To be honest, my husband's the one that manages the bills, and so I'm not too aware of the costs of bills, but I do know that what he does is every fortnight he puts money aside for those bills so that when the bills do come, it's not a big shock and you have to worry about how you're going to manage the amount of money that's needed for the particular bill. But I do, I know that the bills have also gone up, like the electricity rates, the gas rates, everything is just on the rise.
0: That's true. SubhanAllah.
2: Can you tell us if there are any strategies you've adopted to save money, such as reducing consumption or finding alternatives?
1: Saving, that's a difficult one these days, unfortunately.
2: It is, isn't it?
1: That's something we've been trying to work towards. I think just managing costs and making sure you're on top of costs is an achievement nowadays, sadly, even though we're on two incomes. But I do try and set even a tiny, tiny amount towards savings, because even times like school holidays and you want to entertain the kids and take the kids out, it's nice to be able to do that comfortably and not feel like you're restricted or too restricted because of lack of savings. So I set aside a small amount of money every fortnight that gets transferred into a savings account, and I try not to reach into that savings account unless I really, really need to. So that's my strategy.
0: Mashallah.
2: That's a good idea.
0: Yes. Now, we wanted to ask, what items or services do you consider indispensable regardless of price increases?
1: I live quite far. I live towards Campbelltown. So something that I have to always do is fill up petrol. And no matter the cost of petrol, I need to always make sure that I have a full tank, because if I travel down towards Chester Hill, let's say, and then travel back home, I like to ensure that I'm comfortable with my amount of petrol in the car in case I make some wrong turn or whatever, that I'm not going to be worrying about that as it is quite a long drive.
0: Yes.
1: So that's something we can't live without, something that no matter what happens to the cost of petrol, we need to constantly fill up petrol.
0: Wow.
2: You can't live without petrol, can you?
0: These days.
2: What kinds of foods or other essentials have you found to be more budget-friendly recently?
1: That's an interesting question. So budget-friendly, I think what you end up doing is purchasing groceries that are on sale, let's say, or maybe cooking using chicken more so than meats, because nowadays also the cost of meat has risen as well. Mm-hmm. And then if you're going to cook a dish with meat every day in the week, then that's a very hefty cost that you'd be paying. So I think making, changing up meal options or alternatives to what you'd usually get is what I'd have to do in order to be able to manage budgeting and...
2: To suit your budget.
1: Yeah.
2: Right.
0: Yep. And it sort of does address the next question. So have rising costs affected the way you plan meals or shop for groceries?
1: Definitely. So I like to try and purchase things in bulk or on sale whenever I can. So in order to save money, I try and purchase things that are on sale. Like, let's say dishwashing liquid or washing detergent. They're always on sale.
0: Yes.
1: So whenever they are, I'll purchase extra so that they can keep me going until the next sale. Nice. I find that that's really helpful. And again, it's not easy to cook a steak every day or a leg of lamb every day. Not every day, but like frequently due to its costs. So I find that I do end up making a lot more meals with chicken, and there are so many meal options with chicken that are easy to do.
0: Yeah.
1: So yeah, just being more mindful of the types of groceries that I'm purchasing and when I purchase them, and that really helps.
0: True.
2: Do you think greater efforts to conserve resources like water and electricity could help reduce costs for individuals and society?
0: Like, do you try to save water, try to save electricity?
1: Look, I do think it's helpful. Mm-hmm. However, I believe that's something I could work towards improving in my household.
2: Okay.
1: My husband does remind the kids, switch off the lights once you leave your bedroom. Mm-hmm. Or, you know, if we've got too many heaters going on at once unnecessarily, he'll be mindful of reminding them of, being more aware of electricity consumption, let's say, or even taking really long showers, as the kids sometimes do. We try and be mindful of that, but it is something we could probably progress and improve.
0: Okay. Yes, sounds good.
2: Do you prefer staying home more often as a way to save money on entertainment or transportation?
1: Actually, now that we're in the end of the school holidays, I have noticed that I have stayed home more often these holidays.
2: That helps you saving, doesn't it?
1: It does, because if you spend a whole day out with the kids,
2: it's very costly.
1: It comes at a very expensive price. Whereas when my older two children were young, I used to find it a lot easier to take them out, and maybe I didn't feel the burden of expenses as much then as I do now for my younger child.
0: Yeah.
1: So, yeah, I am very selective of how often we do go out, because I know once we go out, it involves a big cost.
2: Yes, it would, wouldn't it? Especially these days, Yanni, you're sort of tending to stay back or stay home rather than going out more often.
1: Yeah, and then I try and choose more cost-effective outings as well. Like, we've done a lot of park trips where they just take a ball or a bike or a scooter and play in the park with some friends.
2: I guess that's a good alternative too.
0: Yeah, why not? Because you're saving money and you're getting them active.
1: Correct. Yeah. So there's always ways around it. And the kids don't realise what you're doing and why you're doing it. To them, they're just having fun. Yeah.
0: That's true. That's true. Do you feel that schools and other institutions should play a bigger role in teaching people how to manage finances?
1: I think it's a great idea that schools incorporate these topics with children at a young age, because that's something I had to do with my children myself at home, and teach them how to be smart with their money, teach them that, you know, as we say, money doesn't grow on trees. They need to save in order to buy something that they'd like to buy.
0: True.
1: So it'd be great if the kids are exposed to this at school, because then when the parents at home are implementing these strategies or talking about these strategies at home, they have a better understanding. So I think that's a great idea.
0: Nice.
2: Thank you so much for your insight, Muna, on the cost of living and how you're going about it. And I hope our listeners do benefit from it.
0: Thank you for coming in and sharing your experience.
1: Thank you for having me.

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1: Samia
0: and myself. And I hope you enjoyed that interview. Maybe you got a few hints on how to go about trying to manage with the these days cost of living.
1: That's right. There were lots of good tips, mashallah.
0: Yes, there were. Okay, so we've got more information about cost of living for you.
1: Subhanallah, I don't want to step on anyone's toes, but there is some talk in regard to what was going on with Woolworths and Coles.
0: Yeah.
1: And there was an article posted on the Financial Review website called Aldi, the big winner from Woolworths and Coles price gouging backlash.
0: And you think about yourself, you go to Woolworths and Coles, you buy a few things, then you think, oh, you know what, they're probably more affordable at Aldi. So what we usually do is go to Aldi and get the needs that we think that are the same but cheaper.
1: That's right.
0: So that's already we have noticed that, but we didn't realize it was that much noticeable.
1: That's right.
0: This article was written in September 2024, and it says Aldi could be the biggest winner from the competition watchdog's pursuit of Woolworths and Coles over allegations they misled shoppers. With investment bank brokers warning customers will distrust the supermarket giants. More than $4 billion has been wiped from the value of the two ASX-listed companies since the Australian Competition and Consumer Commission accused them of telling shoppers they had dropped prices when they had actually increased them.
1: Subhanallah, they continued to say investors continued to sell off Woolworths and Coles shares on Tuesday as they considered the effects of the regulator's legal claims on earnings. Woolworths and Coles face increasing political scrutiny in the lead up to the next federal election, while analysts warn that the reputational damage could run into billions of dollars.
0: Wow.
1: In its filings with the federal court, the ACCC alleged that Woolworths and Coles increased prices by at least 15% in a short space of time, then lowered them as promotions. At Woolworths, these campaigns were marketed as prices dropped. At Coles, it was called down. The regulator says the promotions were misleading because the prices were higher or the same as they were only weeks earlier. The ACCC alleges, for example, that Coles sold Strepsils throat lozenges for $5.50 for more than 600 days. The price then rose to $7. 1 month later, Coles promoted the product as part of its down campaign, advertising a fall from $7 to $6.
0: Wow. And there's more, inshallah. We're going to come back and let you know, dear listeners.

0: You know what, Samia, it's really easy to be misled. You know what I do when I go shopping? I look at those tags and I don't trust them. Uh-huh. I've never trusted them from before. And then I look it up. I push it up to see what was the original price. And would you believe a lot of the times I saw they were the same price.
1: Really?
0: Yep. And then this comes up.
1: I never thought of that.
0: Subhanallah. JP Morgan analyst Brian Raymond said the damage the court action would have on the already poor reputation of Woolworths and Coles among shoppers could be worse than any financial penalty decided on by the courts. The legal case against the retailers may not be as strong as the case decided in the court of public opinion. Mr. Raymond said, adding the negative headlines were likely to continue as the next federal election need with the cost of living a major issue. Woolworths and Coles were already facing deep levels of customer distrust, which will further deteriorate, impacting market share and driving reinvestment in our view.
1: The article continued, Aldi and independents are benefiting from market share shifts away from the majors, with consumers increasingly undertaking their primary shop at Aldi and cherry-picking promotions at Woolworths and Coles, leading to smaller basket sizes with higher promotional participation rates, Mr. Raymond wrote in a note to clients. So, subhanAllah, like people are maybe getting a bit distrustful and just going.
0: Yes, you know, because it has gone overboard, hasn't it?
1: Yeah, and then they said Woolworths and Coles shares ended down more than 3% on Monday after the ACCC filed its claim with the federal court. They continued to fall on Tuesday. By the early afternoon, Woolworths shares were down 2.8% or 94 cents to $32.85.
0: Mm-hmm.
1: Coles shares dropped more than 2.79% or 51 cents to $18.08. Barrenjoey analyst Tom Kirath told his clients that the fines for the two companies could reach as high as $42.7 billion and $15.6 billion respectively, a figure disputed by other investment bank brokers. The federal court could force the companies to pay up to 30% of their turnover during the time the breaches occurred.
0: Wow.

The ACC alleges that Woolworths misled consumers about the cost of 266 products, including Arnott's Tim Tam biscuits, over 20 months from 2021. Coles allegedly misled consumers about the cost of 245 products over 15 months from early 2022. Others, like JP Morgan's Mr. Raymond, suggested that the fine would be lower because the supermarkets operated in an uncertain environment without clear rules around price establishment. Both Woolworths and Coles say they will defend themselves against the claims, and we're not trying to mislead or deceive their customers.

0: Welcome back, dear listeners, to 92.1 FM Muslim Community Radio. And this is from the Bureau of Statistics. And they say as follows. They had a conference and it says, underneath the headlines, understanding price change in the Australian economy. It was a joint conference hosted by the Australian Bureau of Statistics and the Reserve Bank of Australia. As Governor Lowe has put it, Australia has experienced a very large inflation surprise.
1: They continue to say the effects of these disruptions have been experienced in different ways across sectors, influenced by levels of competition, types of businesses, and regional differences. And this has led to different outcomes in the speed and size of prices increases that have been passed along the supply chain. The impact on types of households has also differed and resulted in changes in the observed patterns of household spending. The ABS, Australian Bureau of Statistics, is exploring the use of rewards card data to inform detailed expenditure by households and is designing a new living cost in Australia survey to collect income, housing and wealth data.
0: While wages growth is picking up from the lows of recent years, the current tight labour market has not yet generated real wage growth for many workers.
1: So they continued, research utilising detailed timely microdata is providing fresh insights into how these disruptions are being experienced across types of businesses and households. The conference, they were talking about the conference, they said the conference will explore how this data and associated new measurement approaches can inform contemporary research and policy questions into the dynamics of price change in the Australian economy. And they included a research paper as part of the conference by Matthew Fink, Jonathan Hamber, Omar Majid on underneath the headlines, understanding price changes in the Australian economy, written in May 2023. They continued, new timely and detailed administrative and other micro data sets are opening new ways for policymakers to understand and monitor changes in prices, wages and incomes to better inform real-time policy decisions. The overview of the paper, they said this paper gives an overview of some of the ways that the Reserve Bank of Australia has been using these new data sets, such as in the construction of new and timely measures of labour income and measures of broader household income for different demographic groups. It also discusses early insights from a recently linked data set made up of firm administrative data and web-scraped consumer prices data for a selection of large retailers. Preliminary findings suggest that in 2022, the distribution of price changes rose. Prices that have typically been stickier started to change more frequently, and the overall frequency of price changes increased. Such data sets played an important role in helping to inform the government's COVID-19 response.
2: For guidance when he came, who illuminated the world from the very start and was honoured with a noble heart. He was humble and truly very kind, the greatest teacher to mankind, who brought us guidance so complete and taught us not to have greed or conceit, who conveyed the truth to the entire nation as he guided them with inspiration, who ordered all to practice piety in deed and word. For the guidance of Muhammad is the light of the world.

0: And welcome back, dear listeners. I hope that this information was informative for you, and I hope that you're coping with all this cost of living and you are managing your budget.
1: Yeah, and the article, subhanAllah, it raised the issue of having a rewards card.
0: Mm-hmm.
1: And there are benefits.
0: Especially if you do a lot of shopping.
1: That's right. And it shows us that they are monitoring. They are monitoring how you spend.
0: Mm-hmm.
1: So they are collecting data about us,
0: yep.
1: How we spend and how that's changed,
0: yep.
1: Subhanallah. And, you know, maybe coming up next is what they're going to conclude about us, how the effects of the economy affect us and how we use our money.
0: Mm-hmm.
1: So subhanAllah, they are watching what you spend if you're using this reward card.
0: We've been watched. Barakallahu fiki, Samia.
1: Amin wa fiki.
0: Thank you, dear listeners. We hope that you have enjoyed the show. That's all we have for you today, but we'll be back next week, inshallah, at 10:15. Thank you, Samia.
1: Thank you, Suhad. And please make sure you bring your coffee next week, because we're going to be going through a lot of information,
0: mm-hmm.
1: important information, but you will need your caffeine.
0: Inshallah ta'ala. So we really hope that you did enjoy the show. 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

Glimmering Gems. What is the meaning of Al-Ahad? Some scholars, they said Al-Ahad has the same meaning as Al-Wahid. Others, they said Al-Ahad means the one who is indivisible, that is, the one who does not accept division and partitioning because he is not a body. Allah subhanahu wa ta'ala said in Surah Al-Ikhlas, verse 1, قُلْ هُوَ اللَّهُ أَحَدٌ, which means, say, O Muhammad, Allah is one without a partner. Allah said in dispraising the blasphemers in Surah Az-Zukhruf, وَجَعَلُوا لَهُ مِنْ عِبَادِهِ جُزْءًا, which means, they, the blasphemers, have attributed to him from his servants a portion. Imam Abu al-Hasan al-Ash'ari said in his book An-Nawadir, whoever believes that Allah is a body is not knowledgeable about his Lord, and he is a disbeliever in him.

Perish. Those will not die. Also, Az-Zabaniyah, and those are the guardians of hellfire. And also, the angels in charge of paradise will not perish, will not die. So those are excluded, as the scholars of Islam said. The destruction of earth, which indicates the end of life, will be immensely terrifying. On that day, pregnant mothers will drop their babies instantly. Irrespective of how far into their pregnancy they are, the time of that day is unknown to all creations. We know from the Quran that Allah the Exalted has concealed this knowledge from the highest ranking of angels and the best of men, being Allah's prophets and messengers to his other creations, al-jinn. So no one was informed about the exact time for the occurrence of the Day of Judgment. We don't know. Only Allah subhanahu wa ta'ala knows when the Day of Judgment will occur. As we mentioned last week, that when Angel Jibreel alayhi salam asked Prophet Muhammad sallallahu alayhi wa sallam about the exact timing for the occurrence of the Day of Judgment, the Prophet's answer was, مَا الْمَسْؤُولُ عَنْهَا بِأَعْلَمَ مِنَ السَّائِلِ. Means, I don't know more than what you know. That means we both don't know when the Day of Judgment is going to occur. That's why Angel Jibreel alayhi salam then asked the Prophet about the signs of the Day of Judgment. What we know is that we're going to an end. This life is going to perish. We are approaching the Day of Judgment. We are coming closer and closer day after day. Allah revealed to Prophet Muhammad sallallahu alayhi wa sallam more than 1400 years ago, اِقْتَرَبَتِ السَّاعَةِ, the hour has become very close to happen, to occur. That was more than 1400 years ago. So what about now? We are getting closer and closer to the Day of Judgment. Imam Ali radiallahu anhu said, ارْتَحَلَتِ الدُّنْيَا وَهِيَ مُدْبِرَةِ وَارْتَحَلَتِ الْآخِرَةُ وَهِيَ مُقْبِلَةِ فَكُونُوا مِنْ أَبْنَاءِ الْآخِرَةِ وَلَا تَكُونُوا مِنْ أَبْنَاءِ الدُّنْيَا. اليوم العمل ولا حساب وغدا الحساب ولا عمل. This saying means that this world is moving towards its end, and the hereafter is moving towards its beginning. So be among those who work for the hereafter and not among those who work for this world. Today is the time for work, and there is no judgment for what we do. And tomorrow, that means in the hereafter, is the time for judgment, and there is no work. You won't be given a second chance to come back to this world to prepare yourself for that day. That's why the wise person is the one who prepares himself now. He doesn't delay. He doesn't defer working for the hereafter. He doesn't defer this matter. He doesn't say, inshallah ta'ala, I'll work tomorrow. I'll pray tomorrow after 1 month. Inshallah, when I go and perform hajj, I'll start praying. He doesn't say this. The one who is wise, always judges himself in this life. Every day. If you don't think about being successful in the hereafter, you think about what? In this life. You might get worried when you have the HSC exams. You might become depressed when you have your uni exams. You might be worried because they might sack you at work.

All that is nothing compared to your situation in the hereafter. Are you going to be saved in the hereafter? Ask yourself this question every night before you go to sleep. Am I going to be saved? What did I do during this day? Did I prepare well for that day? Or I was like the person who is asleep and I didn't prepare myself well for that day with a great horror and terror. That day is not a normal day. Allah subhanahu wa ta'ala told us in the Quran about that day. يَوْمَ تَزْهَلُ كُلُّ مُرْضِعَةٍ عَمَّا أَرْضَعَتْ وَتَضَعُ كُلُّ ذَاتِ حَمْلٍ حَمْلَهَا وَتَرَى النَّاسَ سُكَارَى وَمَا هُمْ بِسُكَارَى. That day is a day of a great horror and terror. So the person who is wise would think about the hereafter, would try his best to prepare himself for that day. One of the righteous Muslims, and when we say righteous Muslim, that means he is among the highly ranked Muslims. He's wali from the awliya as-salihin, those that would have nothing to worry about in the hereafter. As Allah said, لا خوف عليهم ولا هم يحزنون. One of the righteous Muslims said, I imagined myself in hellfire, eating from its zakkum, that tree, that the angels would force the non-believers to eat from it, and it rips out the intestines into pieces. And drinking from al-hamim, which is the water that has been boiled to the extreme, and tripping over with the chains, because the non-believers will be chained with chains made of fire while they are in hellfire. He said, I imagined myself in that situation. Then I said to myself, what would you wish? He was talking to himself. If I'm in that position, in that circumstance, in hellfire, chained with chains made of fire, eating from al-zaqum, drinking from al-hamim, what would I wish if I'm in that situation? The answer came from himself. I would wish if I can come back to this world and work for thee hereafter. That what would a person wish if he's in that situation? Then he said to himself, you are in your wish now. This is your wish. A person would wish to come back to this world. Now you are in this world. You are in your wish. So go and work for the hereafter. This is the way those righteous Muslims prepare themselves for the hereafter. Every day they think about the hereafter. That's why you find them the most God-fearing people to Allah subhanahu wa ta'ala. Why the most God-fearing people? Because every day they judge themselves. Another righteous Muslim, when he used to go to sleep, he used to sleep over all night from one side to another side. And he used to say, An-nar, an-nar, mali wal-nar. Hellfire, hellfire. What do I have to do with hellfire? That means, why should I do something that would entail my residency in hellfire? Why should I do something that I would deserve by it to go to hellfire? Every night, he used to think about this. This is the way every one of us should think about. Not to think about what I'm going to eat tomorrow, where I'm going to spend this weekend, to what place should I go, then I want to save some money for that.

drawing nearer to us. In the hadith known as Hadith of Jibreel, wherein the angel Jibreel alayhi salam took on the form of a man with extremely dark hair and extremely white clothing, and then came and asked the Prophet about Islam, Iman, and Ihsan. He asked after that the Prophet, saying, "Tell me about the hour," and he meant the day of judgment, when it's going to happen. The Prophet replied, "The questioned one is not more knowledgeable about it than the questioner." Whereupon Jibreel alayhi salam said, "Then tell me about its signs." And the Prophet sallallahu alayhi wasallam said that the slave girl shall give birth to her mistress, and that you see barefoot, nearly naked, poor shepherds building tall buildings. This hadith is narrated by Imam Muslim. So there are certain events and signs which will occur on the earth prior to the day of judgment. These signs are categorized into minor and major signs. The minor signs are those which started occurring already, and they start occurring well before the day of judgment. The major signs are those which will occur closer to the day of judgment, and they are bizarre and remarkable. They are different from the minor signs. It is important for us to acquaint ourselves with these signs so that we can strengthen our conviction of the truth of the Messenger by seeing his prophecies fulfilled as he told. We can be aware of the details of these matters, especially the trials and tribulations among them, so that we are better equipped to deal with them if they occur during our lifetimes. As they say, forewarned is forearmed. When you know about Ad-Dajjal, the imposter, and what the Prophet sallallahu alaihi wasallam said about him, and you learn also about how to protect yourself from his sedition, because his sedition is so great, his fitna is so great, as the Prophet sallallahu alaihi wasallam said in the hadith, there is no sedition that is greater than the sedition of the imposter. His sedition is the greatest for people. Also, we can realize we're going closer and closer to the day of judgment, and we can prepare ourselves better to that day. As you know, subhanallah, every day you wake up in the morning and you know that now you are closer to the day of judgment. Many people, when, for instance, they finish year after year, they are growing up, they say, "I turned 18, I turned 19, I turned 20, 30. And they are very happy. They are growing older and older. But in fact, they are going closer and closer to death. So every day you finish, think about it. How did I spend my day? Did I pray all the obligations? Did I fulfill all the obligations? Did I avoid all the prohibitions?" Think about these matters. Prophet Muhammad sallallahu alaihi wasallam said in the hadith what means, "Speed up to do good deeds before tribulations like pieces of the darkened night, wherein a man will awaken a believer but be an unbeliever by night, or will be a believer by night and awaken

taken an unbeliever, and in which people will sell their religion for some worthless worldly provisions. And there are various narrations for this hadith. A person would wake up in the morning as Muslim, but will sleep at night as a blasphemer. Or he might sleep as a believer. Then he wakes up in the morning as a non-believer. That means the situation of people will change in that way. A person might be a Muslim in the morning, he might lose his religion at night. He might be a Muslim at night, he might lose his religion in the morning. Then the Prophet said a person would sell his religion for some worthless worldly provisions. Some might commit blasphemy for very worthless worldly matters. It happened that one person went to the court and he was caught by the police for exceeding speed. And maybe he exceeded the limit by maybe more than 45 kilometers over the limit. He was worried. They told me this story. He went to the court. He came out happy and laughing. He said, "I didn't lose my license. They just gave me a fine." But what did he do inside? If you know, you'll be very, very upset, disappointed. When he went inside, the judge asked him, "Are you Muslim?" And for that, his response was, "No, I'm not." He said, "If I tell him that I'm Muslim, maybe they're going to pick on me and make me lose my license." He said, "No, I'm not." And for saying, "No, I'm not," he lost his religion. Now he's truly a non-Muslim by saying that. Then after the trial, the judge gave him the verdict and it was to pay the fine, and he didn't lose the license. He went outside the court telling his friends, his relatives, and he was very happy that "I didn't lose my license." He lost his religion. This person goes under this hadith, what the Prophet sallallahu alaihi wasallam told us about. The Prophet sallallahu alaihi wasallam said, what means also, a time will come upon people where the one steadfast to his religion will be like one holding a burning coal. How would it be hard for one to hold in his hand a burning coal and he's not leaving it? He's not letting it off. Imagine, you're grabbing a burning coal by your hand, holding it firmly. You don't want to lose it, but it's burning your hand. A time will come when the Muslim who is steadfast to Islam will be like the person who is catching or holding a burning coal in his hand. It's very hard. Some people now, they might lose their religion, subhanAllah, unfortunately, for simple reasons, for money, for reputation, they might leave Islam. They worry about their lives in this life. They are worried about the money, they are worried about their reputation or position. So they lose their religion, unfortunately. We ask Allah subhanahu wa ta'ala to protect us and to make us well steadfast to Islam all the time until we die, insha'Allah ta'ala, and Allah knows best. We say La ilaha illallah 3 times.

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2: بسم الله الرحمن الرحيم. الحمد لله.

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All praise is due to Allah, and may Allah raise the rank of Prophet Muhammad, peace be upon him, and protect his nation from that which he fears for them. Dear brothers and sisters in Islam, let us first have the proper intention in our hearts to attend the lesson for the obedience of Allah subhanahu wa ta'ala. We spoke last week about the permissibility of commemorating the birth of Prophet Muhammad sallallahu alaihi wasallam. We did mention as well that the scholars of Islam classified this act as a good innovation in Islam. In our lesson tonight, we will be discussing two matters practiced by Muslims throughout centuries, from the time of the Prophet sallallahu alaihi wasallam, during his lifetime and after his death up to now. These two practices are known as Tawassul and Tabarruk by the Honorable Prophet sallallahu alaihi wasallam. At-Tawassul is to ask of Allah subhanahu wa ta'ala some benefit or alleviating, warding off some harm by mentioning the name of a prophet or a righteous, upright Muslim. In doing so, Muslims acknowledge the honor of the one by whom tawassul is sought. In Arabic, Muslims would say, Allahumma inni as'aluka bi jahi Muhammad sallallahu alayhi wa sallam, which means, O Allah, I ask you by the virtue, by the honor of Prophet Muhammad sallallahu alayhi wa sallam. That is known to the Muslim nation as tawassul. However, tabarruk is to seek blessings by the relics of Prophet Muhammad sallallahu alayhi wa sallam. Now, the relics mean a part of his body, such as his hair, or the clipping of his fingernails. And we're going to discuss this as well. Or his clothes, or anything that belongs to the Prophet sallallahu alaihi wasallam. These are known as the relics. We are going to discuss the permissibility of such an act, and that the Muslim nation regarded this matter as a recommended matter. So not only permissible, in addition, it is a recommended matter. Also, we are going to show the proofs and evidence that tawassul and tabarruk are accepted in our religion. And let us start with
tawassul. We mentioned that tawassul means to ask of Allah subhanahu wa ta'ala some benefit or a

related the hadith about the blind man who came to the Prophet sallallahu alaihi wasallam once, and the Prophet sallallahu alaihi wasallam was in a circle with other companions. Then the blind man addressed the Prophet sallallahu alaihi wasallam by saying, "O Messenger of Allah, ask Allah for me to cure my blindness." He's asking the Prophet to make supplication so that blind man would be cured. Now the Prophet sallallahu alaihi wasallam replied by saying, "If you wish, you would be patient with your calamity, or if you wish, I will ask Allah subhanahu wa ta'ala to cure your blindness." So the Prophet sallallahu alaihi wasallam gave him two options. The first option is to remain patient, although he was blind, but to remain patient. Because in another hadith, that is Qudsi hadith, Allah subhanahu wa ta'ala mentioned that when a slave is inflicted in his eyes, that means losing his sight, he can't see, and he remains patient, the reward for his patience is paradise. Allah ta'ala said in the Qudsi hadith, "إِذَا ابْتَلَيْتُ عَبْدِي بِحَبِيبَتَيْهِ فَصَبَرْ عَوَّضْتُهُ مِنْهُمَا الْجَنَّةِ." Which means, if I inflict my slave in his eyes, that means he becomes blind, and he remains patient, the reward for his patience is paradise. So the Prophet sallallahu alaihi wasallam said to that blind man, "If you wish, I'll make dua, supplication, so your blindness would be cured. Or if you wish, you remain patient with your calamity." Now that blind man said to the Prophet sallallahu alaihi wasallam, "The loss of my sight is a great hardship for me, and there is no one near to guide me around." So he's by himself, he needs help, and his blindness is a great hardship for this person. At that moment, the Prophet sallallahu alaihi wasallam ordered the man to go to the place where wudu is performed. It's called midu'a. To make wudu, to pray two rak'ahs, end his salah by saying assalamu alaikum, then to say the following words: Allahumma inni as'aluka. Now listen to the words. These are the exact words Prophet Muhammad sallallahu alaihi wasallam taught that blind man to say after praying two rak'ahs. He said to him, "Go to the place where wudu is performed, perform wudu, pray two rak'ahs, and after saying assalamu alaikum, say these words: Allahumma inni as'aluka wa atawajjahu ilayka bi nabiyyina Muhammad نبي الرحمة يا محمد إني أتوجه بك إلى ربي في حاجتي لتقضى لي." This means, "O Allah, I ask you and I direct my supplication to you by our Prophet Muhammad sallallahu alaihi wasallam, the Prophet of Mercy. O Muhammad, I direct my need to Allah by you, so that my need," and here he would specify his need, "is fulfilled." The blind man went and did exactly as the Prophet sallallahu alaihi wasallam ordered. He performed wudu, prayed to rak'ah.

0: has and said this supplication. Shortly after that, he returned to the Prophet's session with his blindness cured. Now, what do we learn from this? We learn from this that the Prophet himself taught that blind man to ask Allah by the Prophet. Allahumma inni as'aluka wa atawajjahu ilayka bi nabiyyina Muhammad. O Allah, I ask you and I direct my need to you by Prophet Muhammad sallallahu alayhi wa sallam, the Prophet of mercy. O Muhammad, I direct my need to Allah by you so that my need is fulfilled. So the Prophet taught him to make tawassul. That's what we call tawassul. Now, to say that making tawassul by the Prophet is shirk, associating a partner with Allah, wal-iyazu billah, as some deviant groups claim these days, would mean that Prophet Muhammad sallallahu alayhi wa sallam taught that blind man to associate a partner with Allah, wal-iyazu billah. The Prophet is free and clear of such allegations, wal-iyazu billah. The Prophet taught him to make tawassul. Had tawassul been forbidden, the Prophet wouldn't have told him to make tawassul by him, to ask Allah by the Prophet sallallahu alayhi wa sallam. So that shows that such amala is recommended, because the Prophet directed him and ordered him to make tawassul by the Prophet sallallahu alayhi wa sallam. Not only that, after the death of the Prophet and after the death of Abu Bakr and Umar, during the caliphate of Uthman ibn Affan, may Allah raise his rank, a man came to one of the companions who were in the session where the Prophet sallallahu alaihi wasallam taught that blind man to say the words we mentioned earlier. That companion, called Uthman ibn Hunayf, he was in that circle with the Prophet when the blind man came and asked the Prophet to make dua for him, and the Prophet taught him to go perform wudu, pray two rak'ahs and say the supplication in which he asks Allah by the Prophet to cure his blindness. That companion, Uthman ibn Hunayf, at the time of the caliphate of Uthman ibn Affan, was approached by a person who said to him that he's been going to the Caliph Uthman ibn Affan in order to fulfill a need for him, and that Uthman ibn Affan is not finding time to sit with him and to fulfill his need. Now, that man thought Uthman doesn't want to fulfill his need. Every time he goes to him, he wouldn't have any chance to go inside and sit with him and talk to him about his name. Now, that man came to Uthman ibn Hunayf, the one who was with the Prophet in that session, and said to him, I want you to talk to Uthman ibn Affan, the Caliph, so he can fulfill my need. Uthman ibn Hunayf remembered what the Prophet sallallahu alayhi wa sallam taught to the blind man. So he said to this man, go perform wudu, pray two rak'ahs, and say this dua, the one that he heard from the Prophet. Allahumma إني أسألك وأتوجه إليك بنبينا محمد نبي الرحمة. يا محمد إني أتوجه بك إلى ربي في حاجتي. And here he specifies his name, لتقضى لي. This dua, supplication, is known as dua al-haja, the supplication of the fulfillment of the need. So that person went to do this, and Uthman ibn Hunayf said to him, after you make wudu, and after praying two rak'ahs and saying this dua, come back to me so we can go together to the caliph. Look what happened now. That man went, performed wudu, prayed two rak'ahs, said the dua. Then, instead of coming back to Uthman ibn Hunayf, he went directly to Uthman ibn Affan, the caliph. By the time he reached the door of Uthman ibn Affan, the gate man welcomed him and took him inside to Uthman ibn Affan. Uthman ibn Affan welcomed him and told him to sit next to him. Then Uthman said to him, what's your need? He mentioned his need, and Uthman ibn Affan, the caliph, fulfilled his need. Very easy and very facilitated for him. That person went outside and he was very happy that his need was fulfilled. On the way back, he met who? Uthman ibn Hunayf, the one who was with the Prophet and the one that taught him to say these words. He started thanking him and saying to him, Barakallahu feek, may Allah bless you. Uthman ibn Affan, the caliph, wouldn't have fulfilled my need without you talking to him. Now what did he think? He thought that Uthman ibn Hunayf went to the caliph before him and taught him about this person's need in order for the caliph to fulfill it for him. But this didn't happen. He said to him, may Allah bless you. Uthman ibn Hunayf said to him, I did not talk to the caliph about your need. Rather, I witnessed the Prophet once when a blind man approached him and complained the loss of his sight and the hardship he's experiencing because of this. And the Prophet taught him what I taught you, to go make wudu, pray two rak'ahs and say this dua. And it's because of this supplication you made that Allah facilitated for you meeting with the caliph and your need was fulfilled. So it's because of the prayer and the dua he made, and in it he asked Allah by the Prophet sallallahu alaihi wasallam, the caliph fulfilled his need. And this prayer is known as Salatul Haja. Salatul Haja, the prayer of the fulfillment of the need. So whenever you have a need, maybe you want something to be fulfilled in your life, you want something to be facilitated for you, you can make wudu, pray two rak'ahs and say this supplication, and inshaAllah ta'ala your need will be fulfilled. This hadith was narrated by many scholars of hadith. Some of them related the part which happened during the time of the Prophet sallallahu alaihi wasallam, during his lifetime, the section that talks about the blind man. Other scholars narrated both hadith, the section that happened at the time of the Prophet and the section that happened during the caliphate of Uthman ibn Affan. However, Imam al-Tabarani, in his Mu'jam, after mentioning this hadith and after relating this hadith, he said at the end of it, the classification of this hadith is sahih. So he said about this hadith that is sahih, authenticated through an authenticated chain to the Prophet sallallahu alaihi wasallam. Subhanallah. You know what is strange, brothers and sisters? Is that Imam al-Tabarani in his book did not say about any hadith that he mentioned in his book that this hadith is authenticated except for that hadith. As if he was inspired by Allah subhanahu wa ta'ala that some people, some deviants, will come later and will deny at-tawassul. Only for that particular hadith in his book, he said about it, this hadith is sahih. It is authenticated. And that shows that it is permissible and recommended to ask Allah by Prophet Muhammad sallallahu alayhi wa sallam. And this is the belief of Ahlus Sunnah wal Jama'ah. So that's the meaning of at-tawassul. You're asking Allah subhanahu wa ta'ala. When you say, oh Allah, I ask you by the Prophet to cure me if he's sick, or to grant me a child if he doesn't have children, he's asking of whom? Of Allah. He's asking of Allah by the Prophet sallallahu alaihi wasallam, because the Prophet has the highest rank amongst the creations. He's the most beloved by Allah, the most honored and the most dignified. He's the best of Allah's creations. And the Prophet sallallahu alaihi wasallam, knowing that he holds that status and he is in that highest rank amongst the creations, taught the blind man to ask Allah by him, by the Prophet sallallahu alaihi wasallam. So if the Prophet taught us to make tawassul, what does that mean? That making tawassul is what? Permissible. Now those ignorant and deviants would say to a person, how could you say, oh Allah, I ask you by the Prophet, you are worshipping the Prophet. Now first of all, you say to them, you have no idea what the word worship means in the Arabic language. Al-ibadah. If you say, oh Allah, I ask you by the Prophet, they say you are worshipping Muhammad. So they classify tawassul as worshipping Muhammad. You tell them, first of all, you are ignorant about the word worship according to the language. Because in Arabic, al-ibadah, or worship in English, is the ultimate submission and humility, humbleness to Allah subhanahu wa ta'ala. When you submit yourself to Allah, you have the belief in your heart that Allah is the creator of everything. You have the belief in your heart that Allah is the creator of benefit and harm. This is included in the meaning of the word worship. When you make sujood and you put the forehead on the ground, that people step on it, you are doing that to Allah subhanahu wa ta'ala. That's one of the most apparent signs of the ultimate submission and humbleness you have in your heart towards Allah subhanahu wa ta'ala. Because the face is the most honorable part of your body. And you are putting this part of your body, of your face, on the ground that is stepped by people to Allah subhanahu wa ta'ala out of your submission and humbleness to Allah azza wa jalla. This is a major sign of worshipping Allah subhanahu wa ta'ala. It's out of your humbleness, humility, submission to Allah subhanahu wa ta'ala. Now, which is classified as an apparent sign of worshipping Allah? To make sujood or to ask Allah, make dua? Making sujood. Making sujood, that's more apparent than just saying, oh Allah, because you are making a physical movement, making sujood, and usually the non-believers would make such a prostration to other than Allah subhanahu wa ta'ala when they worship other than Allah subhanahu wa ta'ala. Now look at this. Mu'az ibn Jabal, the great companion, was sent by the Prophet to the land of Ash-Sham. Ash-Sham in the present day includes Palestine, Lebanon, Jordan and Syria, all these countries. It was known in the past as the land of Ash-Sham. He was sent by the Prophet to the land of Ash-Sham. When he came back, once he saw the Prophet, he prostrated to the Prophet. He made sujood to the Prophet. The Prophet said to him, what are you doing, O Mu'az? He said, O Messenger of Allah, I saw the people of Ash-Sham prostrating to their leaders and their religious figures, and you are more deserving of such prostration than them. The Prophet said to him, don't do this. Had I ordered anyone to make prostration to another human being, I would have ordered the wife to make prostration to her husband out of respect. What can we conclude from this hadith that is narrated by Ibn Hibban and Ibn Majah and others? That Mu'adh ibn Jabal, who came from the land of Ash-Sham and made sujood to the Prophet, which is the most apparent signs of what? Of worship. The Prophet didn't say to him, you are mushrik. The Prophet didn't say to him, you have associated a partner with Allah by prostrating to me. The Prophet even didn't say to him, you have worshipped me. And he made sujood to the Prophet. Why? Because the Prophet knows, for a matter of fact, that Mu'adh ibn Jabal is not doing so to worship the Prophet. Rather, he's doing it out of glorification to the Prophet. For that reason, the Prophet didn't say to him, you are mushrik. Rather, he taught him not to do so. Why? Because in this Sharia, the Islamic laws that Allah revealed to Prophet Muhammad sallallahu alaihi wasallam, one is not allowed to make prostration to another human being out of glorification and salutation. However, in the past, in the previous nations, one was allowed to do such a prostration in that context, out of glorification and salutation. And you know this from the story of Prophet Yusuf alayhi salam, when his parents and his brothers prostrated to him out of glorification and salutation. You know, from the act of the angels when they prostrated to Adam out of salutation as well. So they did not worship Adam. Allah ordered them to make sujood to Adam. وَإِذْ قَالَ رَبُّكَ لِلْمَلَائِكَةِ اسْجُدُوا لِآدَمَ. Allah ordered the angels to prostrate to Adam out of salutation and glorification, not to worship Adam, because Allah does not order any creation to worship another creation. Allah ordered us to worship Him only. So when Allah ordered the angels to make sujood to Adam out of salutation, it was permissible. Then also at the time of Prophet Yusuf alayhi salam, when they made sujood to Prophet Yusuf, it was permissible. But in this Sharia that Allah revealed to Prophet Muhammad sallallahu alayhi wasallam, Allah made it forbidden. So even now, if you go to a righteous person or to a king, Muslim king, and you want to salute him, you are not allowed to make sujood to him out of salutation. That's forbidden in this Sharia. That's why the Prophet sallallahu alayhi wasallam said to Mu'adh, don't do it. But the Prophet didn't say to him, you have blasphemed, say al-shahada and come back to Islam. No. He didn't say that to him. Rather, he said to him, don't do it. Now, if you want to compare saying, oh Allah, I ask you by Prophet Muhammad, which is called tawassul, or prostrating to Prophet Muhammad sallallahu alayhi wasallam, which is classified as more apparent sign of worship, the sujood. The sujood. And despite that, the Prophet sallallahu alayhi wasallam didn't say to him, you have blasphemed for doing so. Muslims continued after the Prophet sallallahu alayhi wasallam to make tawassul by the Prophet sallallahu alayhi wasallam. So during his lifetime and after his death, the companions made tawassul by the Prophet, and that is known from this hadith narrated by Al-Tabarani and others. After the death of the Prophet sallallahu alayhi wasallam, the Sahaba companions continued to make tawassul by the Prophet. Let's take another example. During the caliphate of Umar ibn al-Khattab, and you know Umar ibn al-Khattab was very strict when it comes to the matters of the religion, that he wouldn't let anyone in his presence do something against the religion. During the caliphate of Umar ibn al-Khattab, a very harsh year of drought came upon Muslims in the Arabic Peninsula. They suffered that year, no rain, no plants in the area, so they wouldn't have a plant, they wouldn't have something to eat enough for them. It was a year of drought. Umar didn't know what to do. One of the companions called Bilal ibn al-Harith al-Muzani. Bilal ibn al-Harith al-Muzani went to the grave of the Prophet sallallahu alaihi wasallam. He addressed the Prophet by saying, O Muhammad, استسقي لأمتك. Ask Allah subhanahu wa ta'ala to send the rain to us. استسقي لأمتك فإنهم قد هلكوا. They are suffering a lot from the drought. Ask Allah to to send the rain to this nation. Then that person slept. He saw in his dream Prophet Muhammad sallallahu alaihi wasallam, telling him, go to Umar, deliver my salam to him, and tell him to do his best, to strive to serve Muslims, and tell him they will have the rain shortly. That companion, Bilal ibn al-Harith al-Muzani, after he saw this dream, he went straight to Umar ibn al-Khattab. And he told him, what did he tell him? That he went to the grave of the Prophet sallallahu alaihi wasallam. He made tawassul by the Prophet. And he addressed the Prophet by saying, O Muhammad, ask Allah subhanahu wa ta'ala to send the rain on us. And after he told him what he saw in the dream as well, he saw Prophet Muhammad telling him to go and deliver his salam to Umar and to tell him to do his best in serving this nation and that they will have rain soon. Umar started crying. Then he said, O Allah, I've done my best. And this matter is out of my hand. I can't give them rain, so I've done my best. Umar did not say to this companion, Bilal ibn al-Harith al-Muzani, how could you go to the grave of the Prophet? How could you ask the Prophet and he's dead? Rather, he validated what this companion did. He accepted, he did not object to him. And what does that show? That such a matter is accepted. Now, who narrated this hadith? This hadith was narrated by Al-Bayhaqi. It was also mentioned in the explanation of Sahih Al-Bukhari, written by Al-Hafiz ibn Hajar Al-Asqalani. Al-Hafiz ibn Hajar Al-Asqalani, in his explanation of Sahih Al-Bukhari, mentioned this story of Bilal ibn al-Harith al-Muzani going to the grave of the Prophet and saying these words and asking the Prophet to ask Allah to send rain to this nation. And he also mentioned that the companion who went to the grave is the great companion Bilal ibn al-Harith al-Muzani al-Sahabi. So who narrated this hadith? Al-Bayhaqi. Also, Al-Hafiz ibn Hajar al-Asqalani in his explanation of Sahih al-Bukhari. And this is a very famous book. It consists of volumes. It's a very famous book. That shows that the companions of the Prophet made tawassul by the Prophet, and the scholars of Islam also approved such a thing. Only about 600 years ago, a man of the name of Ibn Taymiyyah, whose father used to be a teacher, he used to teach religion in one of the schools in Syria. When his father passed away, and he was still young, the scholars sympathized with him. And they started teaching him and encouraging him to teach as well. To an extent that in some occasions they would ask him to give the lesson and they would sit in his session to encourage him to teach. But subhanAllah, some people, if you do such a thing with them, they don't think this is out of humbleness of those scholars. They become conceited, show off, and they become dizzy with the pride of oneself. Ibn Taymiyyah, when he saw them attending his class, he became very conceited. He started showing off. He started degrading those scholars. Not only that, he started talking about other scholars. Not only that, he started degrading the companions of the Prophet sallallahu alaihi wasallam, such as Umar and Ali bin Abi Talib. He even degraded the daughter of the Prophet sallallahu alaihi wasallam, Fatima, and he said about her she was hypocrite, wal iyazu billah. He even degraded Prophet Muhammad sallallahu alaihi wasallam. That's the stubbornness and the arrogance he had. He started opposing the scholars of his time, and he degraded them and degraded the previous scholars and the companions of the Prophet, even Prophet Muhammad sallallahu alaihi wasallam. Now, what did he say? He was the first one in this nation who said, it's haram to make tawassul by the Prophet. And he classified this as shirk, wal-iyazu billah. That means associating a partner with Allah. Now, the scholars of Islam refuted his claims at his time. His student, Ibn Qayyim al-Jawziyyah, promoted his teachings and books and spread them around. Then about 250 years ago, a person emerged of the name of Muhammad ibn Abdul Wahhab in the Arabic Peninsula. He adopted the wrong teachings of Ibn Taymiyyah and he added on top of them his wrong teachings as well. So he didn't get satisfied with the misconceptions of Ibn Taymiyyah. He added to him more misconceptions, wal-iyazu billah, and false claims and false beliefs. Now, if you meet any of these guys, the deviated ones, and they say to you, it's haram and shirk to ask Allah by Prophet Muhammad sallallahu alaihi wasallam to make tawassul, you can ask them one question. You can say, give me a name of a scholar before Ibn Taymiyyah who said that one is not allowed to do this. They won't be able to. Ibn Taymiyyah was born in the year 661 after Hijrah. He died in the year 728 after Hijrah in prison. He was like, what do you call him now, like a jailbird, in, out, in, out. Every time the Sultan of that time puts him in prison for saying something against Islam, he would stay for a while. Then he can't handle the bugs inside the jail. He would say, I repented. Then they take him out, they let him free. Then he would go back to other misconceptions. Then they put him in jail. Then he would say, I repent. Then they take him out, and so on. Last time he was imprisoned was in the year 726 after Hijrah. He died after 2 years in prison. Ibn Taymiyyah was the first one to say it's haram to make tawassul. Not only that, he said it's shirk. That means if you say, according to Ibn Taymiyyah, "Oh Allah, I ask you by Prophet Muhammad," he would say, "This is shirk, wal'ayyazu billah, you are worshipping Prophet Muhammad sallallahu alayhi wasallam." This is out of his hatred towards the Prophet alayhi salatu wasalam. Now we tell them that all the scholars of Ahlul Sunnah wal Jama'ah validated such a matter. They said it is accepted in Islam. And the companions of the Prophet, even the Prophet himself, taught the blind man to make tawassul by him. Allah said in the Quran, "Ya ayyuha allatheena amanu taqullah wabtaghu ilayhi alwasila." Fear Allah, be pious, and seek a wasila to Allah. And Prophet Muhammad sallallahu alayhi wa sallam is the best wasila. So you ask Allah by Prophet Muhammad sallallahu alayhi wa sallam, and there is no harm in that. Now those people would say to you, if you say, "I ask Allah by Prophet Muhammad sallallahu alayhi wa sallam," you are seeking a wasila, and instead of asking Allah directly, they say you're asking Allah through the Prophet, and this is shirk wal'ayyazu billah. You tell them, if you have a headache, don't you take some tablets like Panadol, for instance? Isn't it disclassified as wasila for cure? It's a means for cure. Isn't it a means for cure? It is a means for cure. So when someone has a headache and he takes some Panadol tablets, does that mean he's believing now that these tablets create the cure? No. Every Muslim knows that Allah is the creator of the cure. But this is a means for cure. And there's no problem in taking a means for cure. That does not contradict your belief. But those people, wal'ayyazu billah, they wanna judge the majority of Muslims as blasphemers for making tawassul by the Prophet sallallahu alayhi wa sallam. Just for making tawassul by the Prophet sallallahu alayhi wa sallam, they classify them as mushrikeen or non-believers, wal'ayyazu billah. Now, the mother of Ali ibn Abi Talib, Fatima bint Asad, she took care of the Prophet when he was young. And when she died, the Prophet said nice words about her, such as, "You were like my mother to me." The Prophet sallallahu alayhi wasallam placed her in her grave. And when he put her in her grave, the Prophet said, "Allahumma bihaqqi wa haqqi al-anbiya'i qabli illa ma ghafarta laha." That means, "Oh Allah, I ask you by me." So he's asking Allah by himself, by the Prophet and the previous prophets, to forgive her. And if this is shirk, wal'ayyazu billah, as those Wahhabis, Ibn Taymiyyah's followers claim, that would mean that the Prophet sallallahu alayhi wasallam committed shirk wal'ayyazu billah. Also, there is a hadith about the dua, the supplication that you say when you go to the mosque. It's very rewardable to say a dua when you are going to the mosque. This dua says, and the Prophet taught us this, narrated by Ibn Majah, اللهم إني أسألك بحق السائلين عليك وبحق ممشاي هذا. So the Prophet sallallahu alaihi wasallam taught us to ask Allah by the virtue of those who supplicate to Allah amongst the righteous Muslims, and by his walk into the mosque, because his walk into the mosque is a blessed walking. That's a blessed walking, his walk into the mosque. If asking Allah by one's blessed walk into the mosque is permissible, as the Prophet taught us, how about asking Allah by the best of the creations of Allah, Prophet Muhammad sallallahu alaihi wasallam?
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0: صدق الله العظيم.
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3: Welcome back to Beneath the Surface, a series where we talk about an issue that affects millions, that is men's mental health. Today, we have a prominent member of our, you know, local community with us in studio today. And inshallah, he'll give us a nice Islamic perspective on the issue of mental health. So can you introduce yourself, my brother?
4: Of course, of course. You're speaking with Brother Zahab. I'm happy to be here. I'm happy to share the perspective, inshallah ta'ala. There's going to be some interesting things we're going to talk about today.
3: Inshallah. So tell me a bit about your background growing up and all that. Before you started, you know, working so heavily with the community, what did you find, or how did you find, you know, having a strong brotherhood or being connected with the brothers did for you? And how did it affect you?
4: 100%. Look, I always grew up, alhamdulillah, as a mentally strong individual. And very self-reflective. So even I would reflect as to why I was mentally strong. And definitely one of them had to do with my support network. That was a big, big factor in my life. My parents, first and foremost, before the brotherhood, who worked on making sure that they had confident children, confident in themselves, not needing the attention of others, not relying on the attention of others, and then teaching their children how to choose a proper support network and friends wisely. My dad, he was very big on who we can hang out with and who we can't hang out with. And there's nothing wrong with that. In fact, it's very good. And this aligns with a lot of what we teach in Islam. And you'll find in general, when it comes to what statistics say regarding mental health issues and what doctors say regarding those statistics and how to deal with it, and what's the cause of it, you'll find so many of it aligns with the Islamic perspective. So many. Like, if we're talking, for example, when they talk about mental health, what's important is knowing what's the cause. Before trying to deal with something, you have to know what's causing it. So when you've identified the cause, you can fix it. And with mental health, yani, they speak a lot about this, and I've studied this growing up. Among the causes is, for example, hardships in life. Among the causes are, they say genetics as well. And when you start to identify these causes and you look at how Islam deals with them, you'll find it's almost exactly the same, except with more. There's more involved. So for example, they say one of the reasons that a person's mental health becomes affected and destroyed at times is due to his lack of a support system. Lack of mingling with the community, his lack of a social life. This plays a big role in a person's mental health, especially with men. And if you look at Islam, you can go from the Quran to the Hadith all the way down to all the scholars. And there's so much, it's so rich in what we're supposed to do and how we're supposed to deal with things. I always go back to the saying of Imam Ahmad al-Rifa'i, who actually mentioned who your true enemy is. He said, your true enemy is not that person you see at work who annoyed you or who hurt you. And your true enemy is not, for example, someone who looked at you the wrong way. Your true enemy is the shaitan, the one who wants you to do bad. Your true enemy is your nafs, your craving for short-term desires, which in turn will destroy you and your mental health. And so Imam Ahmad al-Rifa'i says, your true enemy is the devil and your nafs. And then he gives you the solution. Look at what he says, radiallahu anhu. He says, in order to fight this, you need to support, defend, and advise one another. So what did he refer to here? He's referring to your network, your support network. He referred to you as being a support and supporting. And when you are the one who's supporting, you learn yourself many things and you feel a sense of accomplishment when you help someone. There's a sense of accomplishment which actually benefits your mental health, which strengthens your mental health. And so he actually gave us the solution himself for that specific part of mental health. He said, defend, support, and advise one another. And this goes back to brotherhood. And in order to understand this truly, it's all about a person's perspective.
3: Mm.
4: So I'll give you an example. There's a Chinese proverb. They say, change the way you look at things, and the things you look at will change. And that's how we are as Muslims who, I'm talking about the practicing Muslims, the ones who understand Islam truly and apply the principles. If you view a hardship for what it is, a hardship, you're going to view it as a hardship. You're going to view it as a struggle. But if you view a hardship as something positive, as an opportunity, you view it as a way to gain rewards and increase your rank. You view it as a way for you to benefit in this life and the next, which is how Islam views hardships. Then you can't be beaten. Your mental health can't be destroyed. You can't be weakened, because everything in life, you're looking at it in a way that's benefiting you, that's programming your brain in a different way. Your brain is set according to feelings. For example, the way a person might say something to you will trigger certain parts in your brain. I know this from my students. If a child was to come up to me and say, mister, can we do this? Can we play 1, 2, 3? And we have to do work. If I told him no immediately, no, we can't, just like that, I actually triggered a part in his brain on the side called the amygdala, which is responsible for stress. But if I told him, ask me that question again after you finished your work, I triggered that competitive sense in him. I just triggered the prefrontal cortex of his brain, which is responsible for gratitude and competitive and positivity and competitiveness and the like. So the brain is connected to your feelings 110%. And you can see by that child who, by an answer from someone, something was triggered in his brain.
3: Mm.
4: So likewise, the way we view hardships triggers our brain, triggers our emotions, triggers our approach to life. And so that's why if you follow the Islamic perspective, truly, you'll find that you have the strongest mental health, that you are unbeatable, unbreakable. Because first of all, a hardship comes your way and you get happy. You enjoy it. There's a story of a man who's among the righteous. And we know in Islam, the righteous people, it was mentioned that even special things would happen to them. And so this man, look at his reaction to this hardship. So he was given a hardship of a chronic disease, a chronic illness that increased his pain significantly all the time. And so his response was that he was happy. He was like, okay, now I get rewards all the time and I'm increasing my rank all the time and I'm getting closer to my goal. Listen to that. We're going to get back to that. So this man, he was saying that, but there was one thing that he was upset about, which was his prayer. He wasn't being able to pray properly. So he asked Allah. He said, Ya Allah, please make me better just in the time of the prayer. And then after that, bring the hardship back, because he didn't want to miss out on the rewards. He wants the hardships. He's seeking hardship. How can a hardship destroy someone who seeks it? You know what I mean?
3: Mm.
4: And so this man, he made that dua and Allah accepted his dua. Every time he would pray at the start of the prayer, his hardship would be removed. And then he would pray the entire prayer. And then when he would finish the prayer, it would come back. And so that's a story, Yani. It's what we call a ibrah. It's a way for us to reflect and realize. Even Imam Abu Huraira, at the time of the Prophet alayhi salatu wasalam, the great companion, it was mentioned about him that he said, my favorite sickness is the fever, because it affects every muscle in the body, which means I get rewarded for every muscle in the body. And when you're looking at hardships like that, you can't break someone like that. No mental health is going to break a person who views hardships in a good way. You know what I mean?
3: Mm-hmm.
4: Who views them as an opportunity and someone who has a goal in life. When we were saying about mental health, one of the things that affects a person's mental health is that he doesn't have a goal. He doesn't have a purpose. And if you look at the suicide rates of even the most richest countries in the world, majority of them, the reason is because they had no purpose. They worked and worked and worked. And their purpose was something that is what we call short-term desire. And when your purpose is of such a matter, short-term desire, you're going to find that you will get depressed very quickly. Because what you're chasing after is not something that lasts. It's not something that's meaningful. But when you have a goal, a meaningful goal, and you're working towards that your entire life, like paradise without prior torture, having that as my goal, everything now I do that is rewardable is getting me closer to that goal. That's doing something inside me. That's doing something to my brain, to my feelings, to my heart. When I'm working constantly, I prayed, yes, I'm one step closer. I helped this brother out, yes, I'm one step closer. It's all getting me towards that goal. And it's something that's achievable. You know what I mean? It's a happiness that's achievable because, you know, paradise is everlasting happiness, which means you know that it's something worth working towards. Whereas if I have someone, for example, who's working towards a dream home, he works his whole life and then he finally gets the dream home. That's if he lives until he sees it. And then when he gets the dream home, he enjoys it first day, first year, second year, and he says, well, now what? What do I do now? Like, is that it? And he realizes that happiness that he was imagining the whole time was not what he thought it was. And so sometimes in that case, people fall into depression, especially when they did something which was isolate everybody around them to reach that fake goal. Instead of building a support network by achieving a true goal, something that actually lasts, something that is a long term. And this is why brotherhood is very, very important. Because when you have a support network and all of you have the same mindset, this is also important. Befriend those with the same mindset, or at least instill it in them, where you all have the mindset of viewing hardships in a good way. Not like you sit with someone and he's like, he's always complaining, always negative. Ah, this, oh my God. You guys go on a holiday together, you and your mates, and then he'll be like, it started raining. And like, oh my God, now we can't do this. And then he's, oh, now we, it's always negative. And this goes back to Islam. You look at our beloved Prophet Jesus, alayhi salam Allah, and what he said once, when him and his companions at the time were walking past, and they saw a dead animal. And all of them were talking about the smell of the animal. They were like, yuck, it's so disgusting, the smell. And he looked, he said, how white are its teeth? He found something positive in a dead animal that was rotting. He said, how white are its teeth? And this is something very, very important, where you have to find a support network that's positive, or at least you can turn them into positive people. Not where they drag you down, or they affect you more, or they impact your feelings more, because it is contagious. Being negative is contagious. When you have someone negative in the group, if he's the only negative one, usually he'll be influenced in a positive way, usually, if he's not very stuck to it. But if you have a lot of negative people in the group and you're the only positive one, be sure that you will end up being negative, or that it will negatively impact you. And so it's important that you have a support network, and that the support network is actually a positive one. People who actually understand the reality of life, that life does come with its hardships, and how to deal with those hardships. That's very, very important. And you have like so many examples from the Quran, from the Hadith, so many stories we can talk about of how impactful brotherhood is in your life and how it can benefit you. And one hadith, very simple hadith, the Prophet عليه الصلاة والسلام, he said, وَاللَّهُ فِي عَوْنِ الْعَبْدِ مَا كَانَ الْعَبْدُ فِي عَوْنِ أَخِي. He said, Allah Ta'ala supports, Allah Ta'ala aids the one who supports or aids his Muslim brother. Now, that in itself, imagine now you're going through a struggle, so you actually apply this hadith and you say, you know what, I'm going to go help someone so I can get out of my struggle. Whoa, you know what I mean? Like that mindset where you are now helping others to get yourself out of a situation. Usually when someone's in a situation, they just cry for, I'm stuck, help me. But when you get into the helping mindset, that does something to you. and it builds you. You become stronger and you can deal with your own hardship in a like much easier than someone who is not used to problem solving. You know what I mean? So that's something very, very important. And everything involved in mental health, you'll find, subhanAllah, when you look at a lot of the factors that they encourage us to do, it's aligned with Islam. Islam tells you exercise frequently and work out. What do they say regarding mental health? Exercise frequently and work out. They say in Islam, for example, your diet is very, very important. Not to overeat. What do they say in mental health? Same thing. Your diet is very, very important. And because all the matters they mention regarding mental health, if you look at them, it's all about not triggering your dopamine levels in a wrong way. You know, when someone's sad, so then they binge eat. That's them filling up, they're filling their short-term desire of eating and eating so they can suppress that. They're trying to chase that happiness through eating. And they're trying to chase it, for example, through not exercising and just staying at home on the iPad or whatever it is, or for however long, chasing after that dopamine hit. Now, they might not realize that that's what they're doing, but that's what their body's doing. And the more they're inclined to listen to their body in that regard, the more they're going to drown in their own sadness and not get out of their mental health. But the more they apply Islam and fix their exercise, why? Because they're doing it to reach a certain goal. There's something motivating them to do it. It's much harder to do something when you've got nothing motivating you to do it. But when you know, I'm going to do this and the return for this is greater than this entire world and everything in it. Who's going to be affected after that? Mm. Who's going to be affected when they truly believe that that's the case? Who's going to be affected when they eat properly, then feel good after eating properly and know that because they're eating according to the sunnah, for example, that they're getting rewarded and they will achieve paradise? Allahu Akbar, you know what I mean? It's so beautiful how Islam links with this and how it benefits us in that regard. They say as well, like, they say practice mindfulness, positivity. And what we were saying before, change the way you look at things and the things you look at will change. And the Prophet alayhi salatu wasalam, if you're going to talk about the Islamic perspective, he actually mentioned in a hadith, he said, like, how amazing is the situation of a believer when he is struck with a hardship. If he is patient, he is rewarded. And when he is struck with something good and he thanks Allah, he is rewarded. So in both cases, he's always in positive, in reward. He's always in a good state. And that's what I mean when I say that practicing that mindfulness, that happens naturally. They tell you as well, talk to someone. They say it's very important to talk to someone. We have two ways of doing that in Islam. We say, number one, we talk to someone 5 times a day. And we talk to someone 5 times a day, that someone is our Lord. And the feeling, if you understand, if you don't take it as a chore, there's a difference. Some people, because of their lack of understanding of Islam, their lack of knowledge, because they didn't seek the knowledge, they just followed because their parents followed. I'm talking about someone who really sought out the religion, really sought out the knowledge of Islam, learned it, and really attempted to apply a lot of it. This person, when he prays 5 times a day and he understands that the prayer is actually a means for him to talk to his Lord, that means if he understands what he's thinking now, he's talking to the only one who knows exactly what kind of pain he's going through. No one, even the psychologist, even your mother and your father, even your brother, as much as they love you and care for you and will help you and will support you and should help you and should support you, they will never know exactly what you're going through with your emotions because they are not in your body. But the maker of that body knows exactly what's going on more than the one who has the body. So Allah Ta'ala knows about me more than I know about myself. He knows exactly what struggles I'm going through and to what degree I'm struggling and how much it's actually impacting me. And so resorting to him 5 times a day, that does something to a person. And this was the way of the prophets, all of them, all 124,000 of them, of the prophets alayhim salamullah. It was known about them this, that whenever they were struck with a hardship, the first reaction was to pray. First reaction. Look at Prophet Ibrahim, Abraham, the second best prophet in history. He was struck with a calamity, and I'm married, so I can understand this. And I don't see myself even being able or capable of doing what he did. And I ask Allah that I will be, inshallah. But this prophet, this amazing man, look at how he dealt with this situation. His wife was approached by a tyrant king and his army. And that tyrant king had this evil desire of sleeping with the wives of men. And he had that desire, and he would enforce it. He would see a wife and he would order his guards to take her, and the man could not do anything. Now, when this happened to Prophet Ibrahim and they took his wife at the time, I imagine myself, every time I think about this, I put myself in that position. Usually what do people do? Like, if you're like me and you don't swear, for example, and you don't use it, I know a lot of people who, when they react, if they see that happening, they'll start swearing and screaming. And now, although I might not swear, I know in that position, it might come out of me that I might scream and, like, you know what I mean? Like, they're taking my wife away. Like, that's a hard position to be in. And especially when you know you can't do anything about it. But Sayyidina Ibrahim didn't know that. He knew he could. He knew that his resort is Allah, to resort to Allah. And so immediately, like, imagine instinctively, like, the bala happened, the hardship happened, he started praying to God with full reliance. And when that man came to harm the wife of Ibrahim alayhi salam, Allah Ta'ala willed for his hand to freeze, and pain entered it, like, it was like paralyzed, and a pain entered it so extreme, and this happened 3 times in a row, that the man actually said, please keep her away from me and give her a gift as well. He gifted the wife of Ibrahim something out of fear of her. And that is, when you have that mindset, there's nothing's, no mental health, no, nothing's going to affect you anymore, because you just view life differently. You view the dunya for what it is, which is not paradise. You understand that with the dunya comes hardships, and that these hardships are an opportunity for you to grow. And if you do that and then surround yourself around people who also do that, you are unbreakable. You have now broken out of the whole issue of mental health. You've strengthened yourself, you've strengthened your heart, your mind, your body. And this is what Islam teaches. Yani, when a person bears that in mind, there's really nothing that can faze him. Yeah, so that's what I would say regarding a person's mental health, is look to Islam, look to how Islam deals with mental health, and you'll find yourself in a content state. You'll find yourself happy, achieving your goals. And the happiest I was when I was doing da'wah, when I was doing what the prophets did, which was spreading the knowledge of Islam, teaching the religion, spreading the truth, being nice while doing it. You know, like, this is the beautiful religion of Islam. You want to do it the way the prophets did. And the Prophet alayhi salam, he faced all types of trials and hardships before, listen to this, he lost all of his kids. He had to bury every single one of his kids except for one. He had 7, he buried 6 of them. Most of them were at a very young age. And he grew up with no father, and his mother died when he was very young. And his grandfather, the same thing. And in his path of trying to be good and noble and spreading the truth, he lost many of his relatives just because they said that no one is God except Allah. This is, like, if you look at his life, really, you'd find, and even with all of that, the people that tried to lie about him. But when you have a strong support network, and when you have the understanding of the dunya for what it is, and you understand your true goal and true purpose in life, things like that only make you stronger. They only encourage you to do even more. Things like that only make you view them as an opportunity for rewards. And that's what the Prophet alayhi salatu wasalam did. There was actually a non-believer, listen to this, who approached the Prophet, peace be upon him, because the Prophet was in debt to that man. But he wasn't in debt because, wallahi, he wanted to go buy some meat and chicken. No. The Prophet, peace be upon him, was the type of person that he would help and never say no to the believers in matters of being there for them. And to an extent that even if he ran out of everything he had and someone came up to him and asked for help, he would ask someone else and say to them, give him his need and I will give you back your need. So he would then be in debt to them. And so this Prophet alayhi salatu wasalam, in this case, he was in debt to this person, this non-believer. And the non-believer, he came with the intention of attempting to embarrass the Prophet, peace be upon him, attempting to shame, failing in doing so, but attempting to shame the Prophet alayhi salatu wasalam. So what did he do? He came in front of all the people and he said to our Prophet alayhi salatu wasalam, you have a debt to me that you owe me and you have not paid it and it is overdue. So he was trying to show everyone that the Prophet doesn't pay his debts, when in fact the debt was not overdue. There was still a long time till he had to pay it. But he came to do that to try and belittle the Prophet alayhi salatu wasalam, which was impossible. And so he said that to the Prophet and Umar next to him was enraged. And the Prophet had to calm down Umar alayhi salatu wasalam. He calmed him down and he looked and he said, give the man what he asked for and add on top of it extra. That non-Muslim was like, what? What's going on? He was shocked. He's like, because he's the only one amongst the people who knew that in fact the Prophet didn't owe me now. And this is how the Prophet's reacting. The Prophet didn't defend. He didn't say, no, I don't owe you and watch your mouth. And no. He said, give him the amount and give him extra. And then that guy, he looked at the Prophet alayhi salatu wasalam and he said, Ashhadu an la ilaha illallah wa ashhadu anna Muhammadan Rasulullah. And he embraced Islam. And so even the people who tried to defame him, because the reason I mention this is because there are bullies out there. And those bullies, they don't only come in the form of teenagers and high school. No. Bullies can be people in your workplace. Bullies can be people who try and undermine you, either out of jealousy or just out of insecurity. And so you need to know how to deal with these bullies. Beat them with kindness. Beat them with love. People hear it and they think, oh, this guy's trying to sound noble. No, I'm being serious. It works. You have no idea. I've tried it myself. There was a person who was trying to undermine someone. He was trying to do what we were just mentioning. And so this happened to one of our sheikhs. And so the sheikh decided to go and give that person a gift. So the person felt so bad. And how are you going to beat someone who loves you when you attack him? You know what I mean? Who views your attack as a form of rewards for him? There's just no way. And that's strength.
3: Mm.
4: That's actually strength. And the Prophet, peace be upon him, he defines it further. And this goes back to all of these points we mentioned, because we said about eating well and practicing mindfulness and exercise and even sleeping well and talking to someone, all of these matters regarding mental health, but they all stem from one thing, meaning avoiding doing them usually stems from a person's short-term desires. Desire to eat more, desire not to exercise, desire to be lazy. All of these short-term desires where the nafs, it's called the nafs in Islam. The self is inclined to do what's not good for you. And we're always advised to go against it. We're always advised, they say, دَوَاءُ الْقَلْبُ مُخَالَفَةُ النَّفْسِ, that the cure and the medicine and the remedy for the heart is going against the self, desires. And so when you look at all of these different aspects, it stems from that. If you go against your nafs, and this is how the Prophet, peace be upon him, defined strength. He said, لَيْسَ الشَّدِيدُ مَنْ غَلَبَ النَّاسِ وَلَكِنَّ الشَّدِيدَ مَنْ غَلَبَ نَفْسَهِ. He said, indeed, the strong one is not the one who uses his strength on others, oppresses others. No, rather, The strong one is the one who controls his nafs, goes against his self desires. His desire to sin, his desire to do wrong, his desire to be lazy, his desire not to have a positive impact in life. All of these desires, he goes against them. That's a strong person. Because if you can't control your own emotions, not other people's emotions, people try and control others' emotions. If you can't control your own, it means you haven't yet reached strength. You're not yet considered strong. And that's how we as Muslims, we view mental health and we deal with mental health. It's not in any way contradiction to what the professionals talk about. Rather, it's an addition. It's something extra on top. We understand what mental health is. We have the solutions for it and we have more. If you really understand Islam truly, understand your purpose in life, I'm telling you, nothing will faze you. Nothing will faze you because the solutions, the avenues, they're all there. And it stems from, as well, that support network, that advice and that solution that Imam Ahmad Rifa'i gave. He said, support, defend and advise one another. So this is what I would say to anyone listening to this regarding their mental health or regarding other people's mental health. If you want to help them by providing them with a proper support network, where they're around people who support, defend and advise one another. To all the parents, I say to you, be careful of who your children befriend and be careful of your children not ending up with friends. Make sure they have someone around them, someone who's good. And some parents might say, but it's very rare to find nowadays. It's true. It is. It's rare to find someone who's switched on and understands the purpose in life. And however, it starts from the home. If your support network around the home, if you as a father are a friend to your son, if you are as a father, you show boundaries where there's boundaries where your son knows he can't break these boundaries because they're not good for him. Like, for example, allowing him to follow his own self-desires. However, at the same time, you show him the love, the compassion, the friendship. When you're stern with him, afterwards, you go one-on-one, you have a one-on-one talk with him. You go for a drive. You speak to your son on a personal level. You explain to him where your actions and sayings and intentions are coming from and how they benefit him. This goes at such a deep level. And that's why I say to the parents, start it from the home, and then work on the people around him. But there's always something. If temporarily he doesn't have a good support network and the people around him are only making his mental health worse, keep him away from them and stick to, for now, you being his mental support until you're able to find. This is the approach, because at least in that time he has someone who he can go to. He has someone who he can speak to. And always keep that in mind as a parent and as brothers. I say this to all the people out there. When you help others, you help yourself. And this was mentioned in the hadith of the Prophet alayhi salatu wasalam. I know many who I spoke to and I advised and they applied this and they came back to me saying, Muhammad, Allahu Akbar, it worked. There were people going through hardships and the hardships were lifted from them because they helped others. And, you know, I heard when I was learning in the religion, I heard about istighfar and the importance of istighfar. And I heard that the Prophet, peace be upon him, he said, the one who sticks to istighfar, Allah Ta'ala will grant him for every hardship a relief. Listen to this part. Allah will grant him sustenance from sources which he doesn't expect. Now, when I heard this, you know, me being like, you know, us being guys, sustenance, all sustenance, like I'll get a pious wife, I'll get money, I'll become rich, you know. I was thinking like all this sustenance. And then I started making istighfar. And in order to do this, you have to do it properly, like genuinely. You genuinely repent to Allah. And in that is something to strengthen your mental health. That's called reflection. Reflecting on oneself, on how to improve themselves, while as well hoping and believing in the mercy of the Creator. And also another benefit of repentance is knowing that you can start again. That is a big role. Imagine me repenting and knowing that Allah will forgive my sins for repenting. And so it's a fresh start. It's not the end of the world. I'm not losing all hope. I'm not failing. And so the Prophet, peace be upon him, when he said this, I started making istighfar. Brother, I can't even tell you how many times a day. And I was making istighfar all day. Astaghfirullah al-Azim. Rabbi ighfirli. All day, every day. And the more I did it, the more my wants actually changed. So what I wanted initially as a bucket list was a completely different bucket list now. And initially I wanted to make a lot of money and do this, and then I no longer craved it. I crave something more deep. And my goals changed, my wants changed, my needs changed, and then they became achievable. Subhanallah. We're very blessed that we have Islam, that we have our beloved Prophet Muhammad alayhi salatu wasalam, who was there to guide us, who was there to teach us all these things way before anyone else did. He taught us to eat well and practice mindfulness and connect with others and sleep well. In Islam, it's encouraged you sleep early and wake up early. And you, if I even get into the statistics of that and how beneficial it is for the human mind and the body and what science says about it. But this was told to us, like, way before anyone else said it. Eating well, even spending time in nature. They say, spend time in nature. This is actually a way to battle mental health. Why? Because it's a healthy way of producing dopamine in the body. And this is something advised from the Prophet, peace be upon him. In fact, he used to go and do it. He used to go to a place and have time for himself. And when I say have time for himself, meaning he used to worship Allah, because for him that was enjoyment. And he would look at nature, and he would do something called tafakkur in Islam. Tafakkur is when you ponder about the creations of Allah and the greatness of Allah Almighty, and how he made and created all these things. Before creating them, he existed, and after creating them, he existed not in need of them. And he created them in all their beauty and their magnificence. And you look at, you ponder about the creations, and it makes you realize, and this creator, how merciful he is over me. And the air that I'm breathing now is because of him. And the happiness I'm feeling now is because of him. And you ponder about the creations of Allah and the greatness of Allah. And this is something that now they tell them, go out, look at nature, look at the greatness of nature and the like, and it'll make you feel happy. But these are things that were told to us way before anyone else did. We say, Alhamdulillah, Alhamdulillah ala ni'mati al-Islam. We thank Allah, we praise Allah for blessing us, for granting us the greatest endowment ever bestowed upon a slave, which is Islam. And we ask Allah to strengthen our hearts and our iman, so that we can face any hardship the way the prophets did, the way the awliya as-salihin, the highly pious and righteous people did. And that's all I would say regarding that matter for now. There's a lot to talk about, but I think that maybe sums it up, inshallah ta'ala.
3: Barakallahu feek, that was perfect. Thank you, my brother, for joining me today.
4: 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Salaamu alaikum.
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Dear beloved, our topic is about how our Prophet Muhammad, peace be upon him, slept. But before we begin, there is a question that many people ask, which is, what is the reason behind us learning about these details about the life of the Prophet, peace be upon him? And what is the benefit of it? Why do we learn about how the Prophet sallallahu alaihi wasallam ate, drank, slept, and walked? The answer is that this has many benefits. First, the best habits are those of our Prophet Muhammad, peace be upon him. So we should teach our children and teach ourselves what these good habits are in order to abide by them and beautify ourselves with them. Second, the Prophet sallallahu alaihi wasallam teaches us matters. We might not know the wisdom behind all these matters. However, in our hearts, the love for the Prophet sallallahu alaihi wasallam drives us to follow his lead, whether we know the wisdom or we do not know the wisdom. He is precious to us. He is great in our hearts, and he is grand to us, sallallahu alaihi wasallam. It was revealed to the Prophet sallallahu alaihi wasallam the verse in the Holy Quran, which means, "And they venerated him and supported him." This means that they esteemed him. Among the ways that we praise him sallallahu alaihi wasallam is by imitating him in all his situations. Therefore, it is recommended for one to learn his noble biography sallallahu alaihi wasallam, so that one follows him in these virtuous matters. And finally, I wish and ask Allah that if my soul were to be taken while I am asleep, that I would be sleeping as the Messenger of Allah sallallahu alaihi wasallam slept. This is the best way of sleeping. Therefore, we start our topic. How did our Prophet, peace be upon him, sleep? And where? And when? It is mentioned in the biography of our beloved Messenger of God, peace be upon him, that when he went to sleep, he used to shake the mat. Maybe there was something on it. Also, he used to say Bismillah. He used to sleep on his right side and direct his chest and face towards the Qibla. He used to put his right hand under his right cheek. What a nice way to sleep this is. How beautiful is it to see the Messenger of Allah sallallahu alaihi wasallam sleep this way. Our Prophet, peace be upon him, used to mention several supplications before sleeping, afterwards, and if he woke up during his sleep. It was mentioned that when the Prophet sallallahu alaihi wasallam woke up during the night, he used to use this siwak, meaning he used to rub his teeth with it and say what means. There is no God but Allah, the one without a partner, the one who subjugates everything, the Lord of heavens and earth, and what is in between them, the undefeated, the one who is very forgiving. The Prophet sallallahu alaihi wasallam used to love performing optional night prayers. Therefore, he used to sleep in a way that enabled him to wake up. So, this sleep was not fully relaxing. For example, it was mentioned about our Messenger sallallahu alaihi wasallam that he used to sleep on something with roughness made of wood.

It used to be folded twice. One day, that mat was folded four times to be more comfortable for the Prophet sallallahu alaihi wasallam. When the Messenger sallallahu alaihi wasallam woke up, he said, "What mat did you lay out last night?" They said, "O Messenger of Allah, it is your mat, but we folded it four times." He, peace be upon him, said, "No, put it back as it was." He said that so not to miss out on performing the night prayers in a complete way. Among the way of the Prophet, peace be upon him, was to sleep after Isha prayer. It is thus recommended for one not to stay up late after Isha. So the Prophet, peace be upon him, used to pray Isha, then go to sleep, unless there was something good, like if there was a guest, or he wanted to make his wives happy. This is what happened one day with Lady Aisha al-Tayyib al-Mubarakah. May Allah accept her deeds. She wanted to talk to the Messenger of Allah at night. So she came and talked to him about a famous hadith called the Hadith of Ummu Zara. In that hadith, it is mentioned that women were complaining about their husbands. Every woman was talking about her husband, but Ummu Zara was treated well by her husband. In the end of the hadith, Abu Zara divorced Ummu Zara. The Prophet, peace be upon him, listened to Lady Aisha and to all that she had to say. When she finished her words, he did not tell her, "You took a long time, you wasted my time. I could have been spending this time praying. I could have been doing something more important." Rather, he said, "I am to you like Abu Zara was to Zara, but Abu Zara divorced and I did not divorce." This is our beloved Messenger sallallahu alaihi wasallam. He changed his routine of sleeping after Isha to be nice to his wife. The Prophet divided the night into sections. The night starts at sunset and ends at dawn. He used to sleep the first half of the night. As for the second half of the night, he used to divide it into three parts. He used to pray during the first and second part, and he used to sleep in the last part. Here there is a wonderful observation. Our Prophet, peace be upon him, when he slept a little before the dawn, he used to change something about how he slept. He would not put his right hand under his cheek. Rather, he used to raise his arm because sleeping this way prepares one to get up to pray the dawn prayer. The Prophet, peace be upon him, was therefore dividing the whole night into six parts. The Prophet, peace be upon him, did not like to sleep too much. Prophet Sulaiman's mother advised her son, "O Sulaiman, do not sleep a lot, for indeed whoever sleeps too much arrives poor on the Day of Judgment. We ask Allah that we not be amongst the poor people on that day." The Prophet sallallahu alaihi wasallam said, "There are blessings in the early mornings for my nation." He used to love to wake up early because of the blessing which that time has. Then start with the affairs of calling people to the religion and sending messengers and ordering the good and forbidding the bad from the early morning. He also used to nap lightly in the day sometimes. This is called qailula. This helped the Prophet to get up at night. Our Prophet, peace be upon him, used to sleep on a mat that reflects modesty. One day, Umar ibn al-Khattab entered the room of our Prophet, peace be upon him. He, peace be upon him, was sleeping on a mat wearing only an izar, which is what the pilgrim wears on his lower half in Hajj. When Umar entered, the Prophet, peace be upon him, tightened his izar. This is a practice of proper covering. Then the Prophet sallallahu alaihi wasallam sat up, and the mat left imprints on his noble side. Umar ibn al-Khattab looked at the Prophet's mat. He saw that the Prophet had few handfuls of barley, and he had a few other things that reflect modesty. So Umar cried. The Prophet sallallahu alaihi wasallam said, "What makes you cry, Umar?" He said, "I cry when I see, O Messenger of Allah, that it is you who is the Messenger of Allah, and this is your cupboard, and this is your room, while Caesar, King of Rome, and the King of the Persians live basking in rivers and fruits." The Messenger of Allah sallallahu alaihi wasallam said, "O Umar, do you not accept that for us is the hereafter,
and for them is the worldly life? This is our beloved, the Messenger of Allah sallallahu alayhi wa sallam. He did not use to strive for the comfort in his bed, or his pillow, or his sleep. The Prophet sallallahu alayhi wa sallam slept before praying witr. Aisha said, O Messenger of Allah, do you sleep before performing the witr prayer? He said, Aisha, my eye sleeps, but my heart does not sleep. This means that Allah made his heart stay awake for the good and for worship. Therefore, it is recommended for those who know themselves to wake up before dawn to delay the witr till after praying the optional night prayers. But whoever thinks of himself that if he sleeps, he will not wake up until dawn or afterwards, let him pray witr before sleeping, so that he does not miss the sunnah of witr. Our Prophet, peace be upon him, stated that if a person has insomnia or is sleepless because of something, for example, he says what means, O Allah, the stars have receded and the eyes have calmed, and you are alive and qayyum. You are not taken by drowsiness or sleep. O Hayy, O Qayyum, make my night calm and make my eyes sleep. It was narrated that when the Prophet, peace be upon him, used to go to sleep, he used to say what means, Allah, you do not resemble any of the creations. O God, my Lord, you enabled me to lay down on my side and you enable me to lift it. If you take my soul, then forgive it, and if you leave it, protect it as you protect your pious slaves. In doing so, one would have asked Allah before one sleeps, that if one dies, for Allah to forgive one's sins. We ask Allah to grant us to be complete followers of the Prophet, peace be upon him, in our sleep and in all our circumstances. Ameen.

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1: We praise Allah. We thank Him. We ask Him for forgiveness, for mercy, and for guidance. Since guided are those whom Allah will them guidance, and misguided are those whom Allah did not will them guidance. We ask Allah Tabaraka wa Ta'ala to raise the rank of our dearest Prophet and Master and Messenger Muhammad Sallallahu Alaihi Wasallam, and to protect his nation from that which he, the Prophet Sallallahu Alaihi Wasallam, feared for it. The Prophet Sallallahu Alaihi Wasallam said, "Innama al-a'malu bin-niyyat." And bin-niyyat doesn't mean that the color is brown, as according to some wannabes, scholars. He once, wal-ayyadu billah, said, the deeds are brown. He said, "Innama al-a'malu bin-niyyat." He said, the deeds are brown. And that shows you the importance of knowledge. And that's the point I'm trying to make. "Innama al-a'malu bin-niyyat," meaning we have to place a sincere intention in the heart prior to the performance of a good deed in order for one to be rewarded upon the deed on the day of judgment, inshaAllah ta'ala. So place a sincere intention, binniyat meaning according to intentions. Place a sincere intention in the heart to acquire the knowledge for the sake of Allah or in obedience to Allah. And that is by saying, repeat this sentence in your heart: I intend to acquire the knowledge in obedience to Allah Ta'ala. Today, inshallah Ta'ala, we'll be starting with the part of the book, the concise book of Abi Shuja'. And Abi Shuja' lived till he was over 110 years. And when he was asked about the reason as to why or what kept him so healthy looking, no back bending, in the face, you can't tell that he was this age. He said, "I protected this body." Because what's the body? It's a shell and the soul is attached to it. He said, "I protected it with piety, it protected me at old age." I protected it with piety. That's how you protect your body. So at 114 years of age, when he died, he was still capable of standing upright, very healthy looking, but his time came and he died. And that was the reason why. He protected his body from sin. He protected it with piety. Allah Tabaraka wa Ta'ala thus enabled him to enjoy this body until he was at old age. Today, inshallah, from his book, Matn Abi Shuja', or Matn al-Ghaya wa al-Taqrib, we will be explaining about the prayers. The author, may Allah have mercy on him, said, the prayers, this unit or this chapter, I named it the unit because it says in Arabic, Kitab al-Salat. When you research the word Kitab, you would find that there are many options. So I chose to call it the unit on al-Salat, and that's why we said unit, the prayers. The obligatory prayers are five. The Dhuhr. And the author starts explaining about the Dhuhr and its time and when it sets and so on and so forth. When the author said the prayers, we need to highlight some points about this prayer. Allah Tabaraka wa Ta'ala said in the Quran, "Inna as-salata kanat 'ala al-mu'minina kitaban mawquta." Now, when we say the ayah, we know from the interpretation of the scholars. Interpretation meaning the deduction of meaning of the ayah. The scholars of Islam explained and said that Allah tabaraka wa ta'ala ordered us with prayers, and they have times, and there are other ayat in the Quran that talk about the prayers, although not explicitly, meaning not by saying Salat al-Dhuhr, Salat al-Asr, Salat al-Maghrib, Salat al-Isha, Salat al-Fajr, but they are mentioned. Such is the case in the following ayah, فَسُبْحَانَ اللَّهِ حِينَ تُمْسُونَ وَحِينَ تُصْبِحُونَ وَلَهُ الْحَمْدُ فِي السَّمَاوَاتِ وَالْأَرْضِ وَعَشِيًّا وَحِينَ تُظْهِرُونَ. 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And that's again a point in reference to the prayer of Al-Asr. So if you look at this ayah or the next ayah, أَقِمِ الصَّلَاةَ لِدُلُوكِ الشَّمْسِ إِلَىٰ غَسَقِ اللَّيْلِ وَقُرْآنَ الْفَجْرِ. This ayah as well talks about the times of the prayers and that there are prayers that one must pray. So all these ayat tell us that there are five prayers that one must, and that's on a daily basis. These are not the only mandatory prayers, like the Jumu'ah is also mandatory, the Jumu'ah, but the Jumu'ah has got conditions related to it. It is fard ayn, but not on women, for instance, not on those who are traveling, not on those who are not ahrar. So there are other issues and conditions related to it. But what is mandatory upon every accountable, male or female, traveler or resident, are these five prayers. Now that's from the Quran. Also from the Hadith, we have the saying of the Prophet sallallahu alaihi wasallam, which was related by Imam Ahmad. In the Hadith, the Prophet sallallahu alaihi wasallam says, خمس صلوات كتبهن الله على العباد من أتى بهن بتمامهن كان له عند الله عهد أن يدخله الجنة ومن لم يأت بهن فليس له عند الله عهد أن يدخله الجنة إن شاء عذبه وإن شاء أدخله الجنة. Now this hadith also says that there are five prayers. And that's the Prophet sallallahu alaihi wasallam telling us this. And can we get please in the habit of, when we hear the name of the Prophet, all of us, to mention the Salat ala Nabi. So every time we hear the name of the Prophet, we say, sallallahu alaihi wasallam. Now in this hadith, it tells us that there are five prayers. I'm going to give you the meaning of the hadith. The Prophet said, which means, five prayers are those whom Allah ordered the people to perform. Those who do perform them according to the rules of the religion will be entered paradise with the will of Allah without prior torture. And those who do not perform them at all, they don't have that promise from Allah to be entered al-Jannah without prior torture. They might be tortured first for missing on these prayers, or they might be entered without torture. This is the meaning of the hadith. Also, another hadith that I would like to mention to you regarding the benefits of the prayers and why one must carefully consider the importance of these prayers and never ever think of leaving these prayers is the following hadith. The Prophet sallallahu alayhi wa sallam looked at his companions once and said, أَتَعْلَمُونَ لَوْ أَنَّ نَهْرًا بِبَابِ أَحَدِكُمْ يَغْتَسِلُ مِنْهُ كُلَّ يَوْمٍ خَمْسَ مَرَّاتٍ هَلْ يَبْقَى مِنْ دَرَنِهِ شَيْءٍ قَالُوا لَا يَبْقَى مِنْ دَرَنِهِ شَيْءٍ قال فذلك مثل الصلوات الخمس يمحو الله بهن الخطايا. Now, what's this hadith? And what does it mean? The Prophet sallallahu alayhi wa sallam asked his companions once and said to them, how about if you had a river that flows by your house? So it goes by the house, a river. And you were to use it for washing 5 times a day. Would you have any dirt or filth left on you? And they said, no. He said, well, that is comparable to what the prayers are. Meaning, the small sins committed, not the great sins. And that's what the scholars of Islam explained. If an odd small sin is committed between the performance of two prayers, then the sin would be wiped off. If you pray Dhuhr, for instance, and then after Dhuhr, you committed a small sin, a not small sin. And this is not an encouragement to say, oh, okay, so now I've got a trick. What I'm going to do, I'm going to pray Dhuhr, and I'm going to perform 1,000 small sins. No one is saying that. What we're saying is, if in the event of the odd small sin happening after you pray Dhuhr, for instance, when you go back to do your wudu, ablution, properly, and with the sunan, and also went and prayed, and got all the conditions of validity and conditions of acceptance, you met all these conditions, inshallah ta'ala, by the will of Allah, that small sin in between these two prayers will be wiped off. This is not put in a context of encouragement for committing small sins. It is put in the context of encouraging praying at all times. So please, let's make this very clear at the onset. So this is the matter relating to the 5 prayers that are obligatory upon all accountable people. So that's just to explain that the obligatory prayers are 5. This was just a small summary regarding the obligation of the prayers. Now, if you notice, the scholar Abu Shuja' starts by talking about the Dhuhr, and he moves on to its time. And he says, its time sets in, when the sun moves westward from the zenith, that is a point straight up at equal distance from east and west. Now, the point of timing of the prayer, and now the Imam Abi Shuja' has moved into talking about when its time starts, is because in Islam, if the person wanting to pray does not know how and when the prayer times set in, then his prayer, if he doesn't follow the rules and the conditions, his prayer would not be valid. And that's why one of the scholars of the Malikiyya said, وَلَا خَيْرَ فِي مَنْ كَانَ بِالْوَقْتِ جَاهِلًا وَلَمْ يَكُنْ ذَا عِلْمٍ بِمَا يَتَعَبَّدُ. Meaning, this person who doesn't know when the Dhuhr time starts and when it finishes, how can he pray Dhuhr? You see, a lot of people nowadays go by listening to a radio station outside the 2MFM, which is very thorough in putting the times for the prayers. But if we go back to our homelands, there are many radio stations that are programmed automatically to start the adhan at a certain time. This is not a valid way to deem a certain time for the prayer as serin. You can't count on radio stations to just think that the time is in, or TVs. You can't. The way it is done is by way of ijtihad, and I'll explain what is ijtihad. And the other way of deeming the time is in is by having a person who is a trustworthy Muslim. And trustworthiness in Islam's got conditions. Telling you that the time has set in. Outside these two methods, one is not to deem a prayer or a time of a prayer as in before he does one of those two things. Now, ijtihad is research. What is research? Is by going out, looking at the sun, seeing that it moved in a westward direction, so it's going in a westerly direction, away from the center, the pinnacle, the summit, the apex, the peak, point in the sky. If you look up in the sky and you look at the sun, you will see that it's moving at an equal distance from the point where you're in, east, and then it goes west. It's like a radius. It's as if you're in the center of a circle and the sun is moving from east to west. Now, it could be going in front of you, but the distance is still the same. The highest point the sun reaches is what we call the zenith, the apex, the point that is above you, very high up in the sky when you see the sun. When the sun is there, and we'll explain how the Dhuhr time happens in a minute, but when the sun is there and you're looking at it and you see that fraction of a motion, the sun has moved westerly, then you deem Dhuhr time as in. So, if you do this, then you would have researched and investigated the prayer time setting in. If you don't investigate, there is no ijtihad on your part. You didn't go and seek the happening, the occurrence of the time setting in, then it's not good enough for you to go and pray. Does this mean if my little daughter who is 5 years old comes and tells me, Baba, I think time of Dhuhr is in, I can't pray? No, you cannot pray. You have to research and investigate. What about a watch? What about if I got a watch? Many people, what they do, even if they have a watch, they check the calendar that is written by trustworthy people. After they check the calendar, they go and check few watches, and they also go out and check to see if the time has set in. Once they are sure that they've done enough investigation, that the heart is resting in the sense that it has no doubt anymore regarding whether or not the time has set in, that's when they can pray. What about if a trustworthy Muslim, meaning a person who doesn't commit great sins and doesn't insist on committing small sins, learned about the matters of the religion, and doesn't do silly stuff or stuff that are not attributed to the likes of him. And one day we'll explain at length what the trustworthy person is. But if this trustworthy Muslim comes to you and you ask him and you say, did Dhuhr time set in? And he says to you, yes, it did. You can use his saying to deem the time of the prayer as in. If you don't do that, and you don't do the previous method that I told you about, personal investigation, and you just simply go and pray Dhuhr because it feels like Dhuhr, your prayer is not valid. Your prayer is not right. And that's one of the conditions of validity. Shani validity, yani if the prayer is valid to start with. We're not talking about the conditions of acceptance. whether prayer is rewardable or not, we are talking about the mere validity, simply whether the prayer is valid or not valid. This matter, the times of the prayer, if it's not well investigated, it renders the prayer invalid. So we need to watch for this, and we need to be careful about when we go to pray, making sure that the time has set in. Now we will start, inshallah ta'ala, by explaining how the dhuhr time starts. The dhuhr, its time sets in when the sun moves westward from the zenith. Now we explained what the zenith is. Very good. If the person has checked it, like 2 days before, or 3 days, or whatever the case might be, and he is well aware of how to check the times, and he is sure by 12:30 is way past, and well past, the definite time for dhuhr to have set in, then it's good enough. But what you do is, because watches sometimes can be deceiving, what you do is you don't check one watch, and I asked personally about this a long time ago, you check many watches just to make sure, just in case yours is running a little bit fast or whatever. But that's good enough, because what you've done is you've made sure that it enters at around 12:15, and you are sure of that. You've checked it a few days before, and you know according to the calendar that we have, or you have, it's about 12:20 now, and you can relate to the previous days when you checked it, so it's definitely around that time. And then you check the time on a few watches, and you made sure that it was 10 minutes or 15 minutes in time. Then that's good enough. You can do that. That's fine. But I would give you a word of advice. Every now and then, because people sometimes build that habit and keep going, every now and then, and I've seen this happen by some scholars of Islam, I've seen many of them, they would go out to the veranda at around noontime and he would check and look and make sure that it's in, although he knows the time, he knows it's set in, just in case he wants to reaffirm and reconfirm. So never use it as a general rule all the time without going and checking. Make it a habit. Make it a habit. And remember that the Prophet sallallahu alaihi wasallam praised those ones who do use the sun and the moon and the stars for checking the times of the prayers. The Prophet sallallahu alaihi wasallam said, "Inna khiyara ibadillah alladhina yura'una ash-shamsa wal-qamara wal-adhillata li dhikrillah." And in one of the hadith, "wan-nujum," there's the addition of the nujum. So these people are praised for investigating, observing, watching, and then judging and deeming the time as in for any given prayer. So that's very important. Now, when the sun moves from its apex, from the zenith, from the central point, the upper central point in the sky, above your head, in a westerly direction, it starts to move. That fraction of the motion indicates a time of dhuhr as set in. When it's exactly in the middle, this time is called time of zawal. And when it's time of zawal, this sun being on top of any object on a leveled surface, it will have a certain shadow, but not in all countries and not in all days. Take, for instance, in Mecca. In Mecca, there is a day in the year, and according to some, it's 17th of June. If you have an object that is present on a level surface, that object would not have a shadow. Some other days, it will have a little shadow. So what will happen is this, and I will finish my lesson with this point today, because next time when we meet, we need to have understood how this thing works so that we can relate to it how the mid-afternoon prayer, the Asr prayer, sets in as well. And other times, like chosen times and preferred times, and they're all written in your book. But please do not endeavor in trying and understand something if it's not clear enough, because we acquire knowledge by learning and not by reading. When the sun is at its zenith, there will be a certain shadow given, and we want to use our common sense a little bit here and some calculations, okay? This is the leveled surface and this is the object. When the sun is in the east, early in the morning, what do we expect the shadow to be like? Short or long? Long. And in what direction? Westerly. Very good. When the sun is toward the west, very much in the west, just before it sets in, where is the shadow? East. Is it long or short?
2: Long.
1: So if it's long here and it's long there, when the sun is at extremes, east and west, it is safe to assume that when it's in the middle of the sky, it's going to be at its longest or shortest. Okay. When it was at its east and it's moving upward, what's happening to that shadow? Is it increasing or decreasing?
2: Decreasing.
1: So again, it is safe to assume now that the more the sun goes up, the shadow will become shorter, shorter, shorter, and then it's going to change direction, right? So it's going to become shorter, change direction. When the sun moves westerly, it's going to now take an easterly direction, the shadow, and grow up again. So there will be a point when the shadow is at its smallest size, and that's when the sun is where? Zenith time. We can call it also the summit, or the peak, or the highest central point, or whatever other terminology. Yes, also Sheikh Salim tells us that when the sun is in the middle, the shadow will either be north or south. And how do we know this? Because if it is shortest and it's starting to move, it's not going to be easterly, because if it's easterly, the sun is still westerly. And if it's westerly, the sun, the shadow will be easterly. So it makes sense also to know that the shadow will be either to the south or to the north. North in Lebanon, the shadow will be, and south in Australia, the shadow will be. So when it's shortening and it's early morning and the shadow is in the west, it shortens, and then turns to the south. That's at its shortest length. We're talking about the shadow. And then it moves to the easterly direction and starts to grow again with the sun moving westerly. With this today, we end our lesson. And Allah Ta'ala knows best. وَآخِرُ دَعْوَانَا أَنَ الْحَمْدُ لِلَّهِ رَبِّ الْعَالَمِينَ وَصَلَّى اللَّهُ وَسَلَّمَ عَلَى سَيِّدِنَا مُحَمَّدٍ وَتَقَبَّلِ اللَّهُمَّ مِنَّا عَمَلَنَا هَذَا بسر سورة الفاتحة بعد التهليل ثلاثا والصلاة على رسول الله.
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0: إمام الحافظ البيهقي said in his book الأسماء والصفات on page 400, what was mentioned towards the end of the hadith is an indication of denying Allah has a place, and denying the slave is alike to Allah, wherever he, the slave, was in proximity or remoteness. Allah the Exalted is al-Zahir, hence it is valid to know about him by proofs. Allah is al-Batin, hence it is invalid that he would be in a place. He also said, some of our companions used as a proof to refute the place to Allah, the saying of the Prophet sallallahu alayhi wasallam, you are al-Zahir and there is nothing above you, and you are al-Batin and there is nothing underneath you. Therefore, if there is nothing above him and nothing underneath him, he is not in a place.
1: إخوة الإيمان، لم يبق من وقت صلاة العشاء إلا القليل، فمن لم يؤدها فليبادر إليها. Dear listeners, the Isha prayer time is ending very soon. Let the one who didn't pray yet to do so immediately.
2: أعوذ بالله من الشيطان الرجيم بسم الله الرحمن الرحيم

0: National Radio News.
1: Good morning, I'm Shannon Kirkwood. Dozens of passengers have been evacuated from the hantavirus-stricken cruise ship from the Canary Islands. The repatriation operation from the Spanish island of Tenerife began yesterday morning local time. Three people have died in the outbreak on the Dutch vessel, including two who were confirmed to have had hantavirus. The ship docked yesterday, a month after the first of its passengers died. A group of Australians taken from the ship are due to land in Perth tomorrow, with quarantine to be arranged by the states. Speaking from Tenerife, World Health Organization's Dr. Diana Rojas Alvarez says it's a well-organized operation.
2: So everything started with the port health authorities going to the ship and assessing the health of all the passengers and the crew. And then they start the disembarkly by each country.
1: Two Australian women linked to Islamic State are set to make an application for bail today. The duo were part of a group which returned to Australia on Thursday after spending many years in a Syrian refugee camp. The pair, who arrived in Melbourne, were arrested and charged with slavery offences and crimes against humanity allegedly committed in Syria. After a brief appearance in Melbourne Magistrates Court on Friday, it's expected an application will be made for release into the community today. A regional Victorian community is fighting against a plan which will make the area a renewable energy zone. VicGrid is proposing Dookie and the broader Goulburn Valley region be part of the Central North Res. A community meeting is being held tonight at the Dookie Community Centre. Farmer Monica Sutherland told National Radio News concerns are not being heard and the process is becoming increasingly frustrating.
3: We're definitely not against renewable energy. We just want the same process that every other res or proposed res in Victoria has had, which was 12 months of evidence gathering and consultation. And we don't just want to be ticked off and disregarded so that they can tidy things up before September.
1: In Britain, Prime Minister Keir Starmer's leadership is facing pressure after Labor suffered heavy election losses. Reform UK has gone from holding two local council seats to more than 1,400 after polls closed on Thursday local time. Labor lost 1,496 council seats. Several Labor MPs have called on Mr. Starmer to step down. Back home, and one political analyst is warning the coalition could be reduced to a regional remnant, while Labor seats may come under threat should One Nation build on its by-election victory over the weekend. David Farley secured the southern New South Wales seat of Farrer on Saturday, ending 77 years of coalition rule in the electorate and delivering One Nation its first federal lower house seat. Former Labor strategist Cos Samaras says the result may be replicated in some outer suburban seats, not just regional ones. And to sport now, Adelaide coach Matthew Nicks says he's pleased with the response from his players after a slow start to yesterday's Round 9 AFL contest against Richmond. The Crows were 10 points down at half time. The end result, a 37-point victory.
4: The players were driving that at half time. We walked in as a coaching group and it was already being done, already being said, areas we weren't getting right. So that's the most pleasing part, is they're not relying on us at all.
1: In yesterday's other fixture, Melbourne defeated West Coast 99-67. And Australian cyclist Jay Vine's Giro d'Italia campaign is over after he sustained a broken elbow and concussion. It was his third serious crash in just 13 days of racing this year. Frenchman Paul Meunier took out the third stage today.
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1: All praise is due to Allah, the Lord of the worlds, and we ask Allah Ta'ala to raise the rank of our Prophet Muhammad and to protect his nation from that which he fears for them. We ask Allah Subhanahu wa Ta'ala to save us from the torture in the grave and in the hereafter, and to admit us to paradise without punishment. Insha'Allah Ta'ala, tonight we are going to talk about the birth of the Prophet Sallallahu Alaihi Wasallam. But first let us see who initiated the practice of Al-Mawlid. The king of Erbil, Al-Muzaffar, meaning the victorious. Al-Muzaffar is an Arabic word which means the victorious in English, was known for his scholarly status, piety, and bravery. So he was one of the ulama. He was pious. The meaning of pious, he fulfills the obligations and he avoids the prohibitions. And he was also brave. He gathered many scholars, including scholars of the Hadith, the true Sufis, to participate in this honorable celebration. Many traveled from near and far places like Baghdad, Mosul, Jazeera, and others to attend and participate in this honorable celebration. Al-Hafiz ibn Hajar al-Asqalani and his student Al-Hafiz al-Sakhawi and Al-Hafiz al-Siyuti and many others accepted this practice as a good innovation in Islam, as evidenced in their sayings and writings. Al-Hafiz al-Sakhawi said in his book of al-Fatwas, meaning edicts, celebrating the birth of the Prophet of Allah sallallahu alayhi wasallam, was innovated after the lapse of the first three centuries. So it wasn't done at the time of the Prophet sallallahu alayhi wasallam, which means in the first century as well, the second century, and the third century, the Salaf period of time. Since then, the Muslims at large in the major cities have been celebrating the Mawlid, the birth of the Prophet sallallahu alaihi wasallam. During the nights of the celebration, they give much in charity, recite the story of the honorable Mawlid. As a result, they reap many blessings and merits. Al-Hafiz al-Suyuti, who came from Egypt, from a town called Asyut, and he was named Asyuti in referring to his hometown, Asyut, authored a book in supporting of the Mawlid. He called it Husnul Maqsid fi Amal al Mawlid, which means the good endeavor of celebrating the Mawlid. In this book, he replied to a question regarding the judgment of celebrating the Mawlid during the month of Rabi' al Awwal and whether such practice is praised, dispraised, rewardable, or non rewardable. His reply was, in that book, and I have a copy of the book at home, which is in Arabic. The meaning of what he said in English, I see the basis of the celebration, that is, gathering the people, reciting the Holy Quran, narrating the story of the Mawlid, and the wondrous signs accompanying it, offering food for people to eat, after which they leave, to be a good innovation. That is, it is rewardable for the one who does it, because it involves glorifying the status of the Prophet, and it reflects one's delight about the honorable birth of the Prophet sallallahu alayhi wasallam. In his book of history, Ibn Kathir said the Muzaffar king used to celebrate the honorable Mawlid during the month of Rabi' al-Awwal. He was courageous and was one who cared for others, talking about al-Muzaffar. He was a hero, a scholar, mindful and just ruler. May Allah Azza wa Jal bestow his mercies upon him and reward him. Shaykh Abu al-Khattab ibn Dihya, who came from Morocco to Iraq, when he saw al-Muzaffar celebrating the birth of the Prophet sallallahu alayhi wa sallam, he authored a book and named it At-Tanwir fi Mawlid al-Bashir al-Nadhir. And then he went to al-Muzaffar, to the king, and he read the book before him. Al-Muzaffar was very delighted, and he rewarded al-Hafiz ibn Dihya with 1,000 dinars, referring to the old currency at that time, dinar and dirham. A dirham is made of silver, whereas a dinar is made of gold. So 1,000 dinars made of gold, it is something which is very precious and high in value. There are many evidences from the Holy Quran and the Hadith of the Prophet sallallahu alayhi wasallam in permitting such an action, such as reciting the Holy Quran, which is a rewardable deed. Allah Ta'ala said, فَقْرَأُوا مَا تَيَسَّرَ مِنَ الْقُرْآنِ. This ayah indeed talks about to recite the Holy Quran as much as you can. فَقْرَأُوا مَا تَيَسَّرَ مِنَ الْقُرْآنِ. And also making dhikr, mentioning the names of Allah Subhanahu wa Ta'ala, is something rewardable. And also mentioned in the Holy Quran, as Allah Ta'ala said, يَا أَيُّهَا الَّذِينَ آمَنُوا اذْكُرُوا اللَّهَ ذِكْرًا كَثِيرًا. This ayah referring to mentioning the names of Allah frequently. ذِكْرًا كَثِيرًا. Not once or twice, as much as you can. ذِكْرًا كَثِيرًا. And also praising the Prophet sallallahu alayhi wasallam in groups and solo is also permitted. It has been reported that once Al-Abbas, the uncle of the Prophet alayhi salatu wasalam, one of his uncles who embraced Islam, came to the Prophet alayhi salatu wasalam and said, I want to praise you in verses of poetry. The Prophet allowed him and he started reciting it. And the Prophet said, say it, may Allah Ta'ala save your teeth. Subhanallah, Al-Abbas, he died when he was 88 years old, and at that time when he passed away, he did not lose any of his teeth, not even one. The Prophet made dua for him, and all his teeth were saved by the supplication dua of the Prophet sallallahu alayhi wasallam. Also, there was a group who came from Ethiopia, Al-Habasha, came to the Prophet alayhi salatu wasalam in his mosque, and they started chanting and dancing the way they used to do, which is called Az-Zafan. It is a traditional dance which they used to do in their hometown. So when they arrived, they started chanting and while dancing. The Prophet alayhi salatu wasalam said, what are they saying? Because they are saying it in their own tongue, in their own language, which the Prophet alayhi salatu wasalam did not know that language. They translated to the Prophet that they are saying Muhammad is a abd salih, who is a pious slave of Allah subhanahu wa ta'ala. محمد عبد صالح. And also giving charity to the poor and needy, feeding the people is also something recommended in Islam as clearly stated in the Holy Quran. Ibn Hajar said, I found solid grounds for celebrating the Mawlid in the hadith of the Prophet, which was reported by Al-Bukhari and Muslim in their Sahihs. This hadith was also reported by Ibn Majah and also Al-Imam Malik in his Muwatta, which is a famous book of Al-Imam Malik, and also narrated by Imam Ahmad ibn Hanbal, one of the scholars of Islam, in his book, which is called Al-Musnad. It reports that the Prophet alayhi salatu wasalam came to the holy city of Medina and found the Jews fasting the 10th day of Muharram, the day of Ashura. When he inquired about the reason, they said, this is the day on which Allah Ta'ala destroyed Pharaoh, Fir'aun, and rescued Musa alayhi salam. And then the Jews said, we fasted every year to be thankful to Allah subhanahu wa ta'ala. The Prophet alayhi salatu wasalam said, I am more deserving of Musa than you are. And he fasted alayhi salatu wasalam this day, which is the 10th day of Ashura, of Muharram, and ordered the Muslims to fast it also. He also encouraged Muslims to fast the 10th and the 9th of Muharram from every year. So it is a reason to celebrate the Mawlid, as Ibn Hajar clearly stated. Henceforth, it stands tall and clear that celebrating the Mawlid of the Prophet is a good innovation. There are no grounds whatsoever for one to denounce this practice. Rather, it is worthy of being classified as a good innovation because it is included in the hadith of the Prophet, which was related by Muslim, mentioned earlier, and I will just repeat it for you. The meaning of the hadith is the one who innovates a good innovation in Islam. So he initiated something new which was not known before, shall be rewarded for it, and similarly rewarded when another imitates him in performing that deed, without the reward of the latter being decreased. Likewise, the one who innovates a bad innovation in Islam will be sinful for it, and will similarly bear a sin when another imitates him in that bad innovation, without any of the latter's sin being lessened. Now let us talk a little bit about the honorable lineage of the Prophet alayhi salatu wasalam. Let us see his lineage, who is his father and grandfathers. The details of the lineage of the Prophet alayhi salatu wasalam up to Adnan are a case of consensus among the Muslims. So all scholars of Islam agreed unanimously that this is the true lineage of the Prophet, the authentic lineage of the Prophet to Adnan, who is related to Prophet Ismail alayhi salam. He is one of his descendants. The Prophet is Muhammad sallallahu alayhi wa sallam, the son of Abdullah. So his natural father is Abdullah, the son of Abdul Muttalib. Abdul Muttalib had many children. One of the sons of Abdul Muttalib is Abdullah, the father of the Prophet sallallahu alayhi wa sallam. So one of the children of Abdul Muttalib is Abdullah. By the way, Al-Muttalib is not one of the names of Allah subhanahu wa ta'ala. Al-Muttalib in fact is a name of a human being. Shaybatul Hamd is the original name of Abdul Muttalib. So his original name is Shaybatul Hamd. He was called Abdul Muttalib. But what is the reason behind it? That man who was called Al-Muttalib, once he was riding on a donkey, and he gave Abdul Muttalib a lift. So they both rode on the donkey. Al-Muttalib was asked, who is this? Referring to Shaybat al-Hamd. Al-Muttalib did not say, he is my servant, or he is my helper. He said, he is my slave. Then Shaybat al-Hamd was called Abd al-Muttalib, which means in Arabic, the slave of al-Muttalib. So he was known later on to be Abd al-Muttalib. But his original name was Shaybat al-Hamd. The Prophet alayhi salat wa salam is Muhammad, the son of Abdullah, the son of Abd al-Muttalib, the son of Hashim, the son of Abdu Manaf, the son of Qusay, the son of Kilab, the son of Murra, the son of Ka'b, the son of Lu'ay, the son of Ghalib, the son of Fihr, the son of Malik, the son of An-Nadr, the son of Kinana, the son of Khuzayma, the son of Mudrika, the son of Ilyas, the son of Mudar, the son of Nizar, the son of Ma'ad, and the son of Adnan. Adnan, as we said earlier, that he is one of the descendants of Prophet Ismail alayhi salam, who was the son of Prophet Ibrahim alayhi salam, Abraham. Prophet Ibrahim had two sons, Ismail and Ishaq. Ismail and Ishaq. Ismail stayed in the region of Al-Hijaz when he was young. You know the story, when Prophet Ibrahim alayhi salam came all the way to the land where the Kaaba was, the land of Hijaz. He went to Mecca. But Mecca at that time was like a desert, no buildings. And the Kaaba was destroyed by the flood during the time of Prophet Noah alayhi salam. So it is like a desert with many mountains, valleys, and desert. Hardly you can see any tree or no water as well. Prophet Ibrahim alayhi salam came over with his son Ismail, who was a baby, and the mother of Ismail, Lady Hajar. May Allah Ta'ala accept her deeds. Prophet Ibrahim alayhi salam, when he came over to Mecca, then with his son Ismail, Ismail later on was raised by a tribe called Jurhum, which was an Arab tribe. Jurhum was an Arab tribe, one of the tribes of the Arabs at that time. And he was raised by them, and he married one of their women over there. And he stayed in that region. He learned the Arabic language from Jurhum, and he had many descendants.

hearts. And we just mentioned their names. And this is by the consensus of the scholars of Islam. Prophet Muhammad sallallahu alayhi wasallam, who has the above mentioned honorable lineage, is the elite of the sons of Hashim and the greatest among them. Imam Muslim narrated in his Sahih, as did others from the root of Wathila ibn al-Asqa', that he said, the Prophet sallallahu alayhi wasallam said, إِنَّ اللَّهَ اصْطَفَى كِنَانَةَ مِنْ وَلَدِ إِسْمَاعِيلِ وَاصْطَفَى قُرَيْشًا مِنْ كِنَانَةَ وَاصْطَفَى مِنْ قُرَيْشٍ بَنِي هَاشِمْ وَاصْطَفَانِي مِنْ بَنِي هَاشِمْ. 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Quraysh is the name of the tribe of the Prophet sallallahu alayhi wasallam. Wastafa min Quraishin bani Hashim. Now the descendants of Hashim also are among the best lineage of Quraysh. وَاصْطَفَانِي مِنْ بَنِي هَاشِمْ. This means Allah Ta'ala chose Ismail from the sons of Ibrahim, Kinana from the sons of Ismail, Quraysh from Kinana, the tribe of Hashim from Quraysh, and he chose me, meaning the Prophet sallallahu alayhi wasallam, from the sons of Hashim. These texts and more testify that the Prophet Muhammad sallallahu alayhi wasallam is definitely the choicest of the choicest. Amina's pregnancy with Prophet Muhammad sallallahu alayhi wasallam. Abdullah, the Prophet's father, married a woman from the tribe of Bani Zuhra named Amina bint Wahb. Amina, the daughter of Wahb, Ibn Abd Manaf, Ibn Zuhra, Ibn Kilab. She conceived the master of all the creations and nations, whom Allah Ta'ala brought into existence as a blessing. Allah Ta'ala willed to bestow the endowment of emerging Prophet Muhammad in this existence as a mercy for all Arabs and non-Arabs. His message is a guiding light for Bedouins and city dwellers alike. Ibn Sa'd, one of the narrators, narrated in his book, which is called At-Tabaqat, from the root of the aunt of Yazid ibn Abdullah ibn Wahb ibn Zum'a, that she said, we used to hear that Amina, the mother of the Prophet sallallahu alayhi wasallam, said about her conceiving and carrying the Prophet. She was describing when she felt pregnant with the Prophet sallallahu alayhi wasallam. She said, Amina said, I felt neither conceiving him nor the burden of pregnancy women usually feel. However, I did notice skipping my menstruation cycle, and perhaps it used to appear and disappear. Someone came to me while I was half asleep and half awake and asked me, do you feel that you have conceived? It was as if I answered, I do not know. He told me, you have indeed conceived the master of the nations and the best of the prophets. This confirmed to me that I was pregnant. It was on a Monday when the time of my delivery became near. Amina added, he came again and said to me, say, I seek refuge for him

0: by the one who does not have a partner in Godhood, Al-Wahid subhanahu wa ta'ala, the one of whom the entire creation is in need, As-Samad, from the evil of every envious person. She said, Amina said, this is what I used to say. قولي أعيذه بالله الواحد الصمد من شر ما يجد. And she used to say that repeatedly. The honorable birth of the Prophet sallallahu alaihi wasallam. Imam Ahmad narrated in his Musnad Al-Bayhaqi in Al-Dalail and Al-Hakim in his Mustadrak and others from the root of Al-Irbad ibn Sariya, the companion of the Prophet, that he said, I have heard the Prophet say, Inni Abdullah wa khatamun nabiyyin wa inna Adam lamunjadilun fi tinatihi. وسأخبركم عن ذلك دعوة أبي إبراهيم وبشارة عيسى بي ورؤيا أمي التي رأت وكذلك أمهات النبيين يرين وإن أم رسول الله صلى 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When the Prophet's mother, Amina, delivered the Prophet sallallahu alaihi wasallam, she saw a light that illuminated the palaces of the countries of Ash-Sham, the four countries which are Lebanon, Palestine, Jordan, and Syria. These are the four countries of Ash-Sham. She was in Mecca, and she was able to see that illumination came out from that region of Ash-Sham. Al-Bayhaqi commented that Prophet Muhammad sallallahu alayhi wasallam was predestined as the slave of Allah and the last of the prophets before Adam alayhi salam was created as the father of humans and the first of the prophets. What is the meaning of this hadith which we have just mentioned? It says, I was decreed by Allah as his slave and the last of the prophets when Adam alayhi salam prayer to his creation was still a form of clay. We know that Allah ta'ala created Adam from ma wa turab. It became clay, Salsal in Arabic. And I shall tell you more. This is the meaning of the hadith of the Prophet. My revelation as a prophet was Allah's answer to Prophet Ibrahim's supplication. Isa, the son of Mary, Maryam, announced the good news of my forthcoming. How did Isa say that? It will be reported, inshallah, soon. My mother saw the dream about me, as all mothers of prophets see dreams about them. Imam Ahmad al-Bayhaqi and al-Tayalisi narrated from Abu Umama that he said, it was asked, O Messenger of Allah, how did you come about? The Prophet said, دعوة أبي إبراهيم وبشارة عيسى بن مريم ورأت أمي أنه خرج منها نور أضاءت منه قصور الشام. 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Which means, when my mother delivered me, she saw a light glowing out of her that illuminated the palaces of Busra. Busra is a town in Syria, close to the Jordanian borders. It was narrated that when Amina alayha salam delivered the Prophet sallallahu alayhi wasallam, he landed on his knees and his head raised to the sky. A light came out with him that illuminated the palaces of Asham and enabled his mother to see the necks of the camels in Busra, as we mentioned earlier. This is a karama for Amina. She was a pious Muslim. She was not a non-Muslim. His father as well was Muslim. So both his father and mother were Muslims. But specifically regarding Amina, when she was delivering the Prophet عليه الصلاة والسلام, she was able to see the necks of the camels in Busra. It's a very far distance between Mecca and Asham and Busra in specific. She was able to see that far land, which is a type of karama. Karama refers back to the awliya. Because Amina was a waliya, Allah Ta'ala bestowed upon her this karama. 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And my mother saw a light come out of her that illuminated the castles of Asham. 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So Prophet Isa عليه السلام announced to his nation that a prophet would come later on, who is the seal of the prophets. Prophet Isa is the second last, and Prophet Muhammad is the last of the prophets. Between Prophet Isa and Prophet Muhammad is about 600 years. As referring to Prophet Ibrahim alayhi salam, the supplication of Prophet Ibrahim, Ayahs 126 and 129 of Surah Al-Baqarah tell about the supplication of Prophet Ibrahim, which was mentioned in the 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Which means, and remember Ibrahim said, my Lord, make this a city of peace and feed its people with fruits, those of them who believe in Allah and the last day. 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This is the other ayah. Ayah 129 in Surah Al-Baqarah means, O our Lord, send amongst them a messenger of their own. We shall recite to them your verses and teach them the Quranic scripture and the wisdom and purify them. For you are the Aziz and the wise. Allah Ta'ala answered Prophet Ibrahim's supplication for a prophet to be sent and sent Prophet Muhammad sallallahu alayhi wasallam. The night of the Mawlid is an honorable and a grand night. It is a sublime night full of evident illuminations, a precious night on which Allah Ta'ala brought Prophet Muhammad into existence. His mother conceived him in a valid marriage and gave birth to him on that honorable night. The narrations, texts, and news testify to the mind boggling and sight astonishing enormous merits and blessings that accompanied his birth, the birth of the Prophet sallallahu alayhi wasallam. Barakallahu feekum, and Allah Ta'ala knows best. Nuhallil wa nusalli ala nabi sallallahu alayhi wasallam.
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0: National Radio News.
1: Good morning, I'm Shannon Kirkwood. Preparations are being made for the return of four Australians from a stricken hantavirus cruise ship in the Canary Islands. The repatriation operation from the Spanish island of Tenerife is due to conclude this evening. More than 90 of the nearly 150 people on board are returning to their home countries. Three people have died in the hantavirus outbreak on the Dutch vessel, including two who were confirmed to have had the virus. The group of Australians and one foreigner are due to arrive in Perth tomorrow. Labor frontbencher Murray Watt provided an update to the ABC.
2: Arrangements are being made with the states and territories around the quarantining of those people, but all of that work is now underway, has been underway over the last day or two. We obviously want to make sure that Australians receive the care that they need in this situation.
1: Hantaviruses are a group of viruses carried by rodents. Infection in humans can cause a range of illnesses, including severe disease and death. The Australian Industry Group says tomorrow's federal budget presents the government with an opportunity to deliver long-term tax reform. CEO Innes Willock says the economy is being impacted by high oil prices, increased pressure on the energy system, rising inflation and falling productivity. He's warning against a continuation of rigid taxation, regulatory and workplace relations systems, as well as energy sources.
3: It doesn't give us the room to move, to adapt and change to what are incredibly rapidly changing circumstances.
1: US President Donald Trump says Iran's response to a US proposal to end the war is totally unacceptable. It's understood Tehran's proposal called for an immediate end to the war on all fronts, a halt to a US naval blockade of the Strait of Hormuz, and guarantees of no further attacks on Iran. A ceasefire agreed to in February continues to hold despite some exchanges of fire. After 3 years of war, the Sudanese army says it's recaptured a strategic southeastern area from the paramilitary Rapid Support Forces. The BBC's David Bamford reports.
4: Sudan's military says government troops retook Al-Kaili in the Blue Nile region on Saturday, 2 weeks after the army garrison there was overwhelmed by the RSF paramilitary forces. There's no independent confirmation of the army statement, though online video on pro-government websites appear to show officers marking the victory. In the past 2 months, fighting in the Blue Nile region has intensified as a result of RSF advances from the south.
1: In addition to the conflict, Sudan is enduring the world's largest hunger crisis. Returning home now, coastal New South Wales and Queensland, along with parts of the Top End, can expect showers today. The Bureau of Meteorology's Dean Naramore has Monday's forecast.
5: We'll see dry and sunny weather continue for much of the country, with the only wet weather being across eastern New South Wales and Queensland in a moist onshore flow and across northern parts of Australia.
1: To sport, Adelaide coach Matthew Nick says he's pleased with the response from his players after a slow start to yesterday's Round 9 AFL contest against Richmond. The Crows were 10 points down at half time. The end result, a 37-point win.
6: The players were driving that at half time. We walked in as a coaching group and it was already being done, already being said, areas we weren't getting right.
1: In yesterday's other fixture, Melbourne defeated West Coast 99-67. And in motorsport, Jorge Martin has won the French MotoGP. Marco Bezzecchi finished second and I Agora third.
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15: Al-Amana College, for anyone who is concerned about their child's future in this life and the next. Al-Amana College has proven its success in all academic subjects as well as in teaching religious knowledge and Quran. 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